0: where grants cut off. We've had over $1 billion in grants restored through the lawsuit that we brought. I think it's so important at this time that we all be informed, that we all be involved, that we all speak out. And in all of these ways, law professors can play a key role in informing others, in speaking out, in being involved to fight back for the Constitution.
1: That was Dean Erwin Chemerinsky. Now we get down to the grassroots efforts by citizens to call this Trump administration to account, beginning with Kira Havens of Citizens Impeachment, an organization that connects American citizens with a single goal: to get the United States Congress to impeach Donald Trump, convict him, and remove him from power. Kira Havens is a United States Air Force veteran, a former scientist, and a longtime political activist.
2: I am not a politician. I'm a scientist and a veteran, right? But I swore the same oath that every member of Congress swears: to support and defend the Constitution against all enemies, foreign and domestic. And at that moment, in April 2025, when we were at weird tariffs and people getting fired illegally and Liberty Day, that was enough for me, a citizen, to say, this is it. This president is unconstitutional, anti-constitutional, needs to be impeached. And it was easy to find people to come with us. We found 1,000 people in the space of a week willing to email their representatives. We had one person in every single congressional district, and we drafted an article of impeachment on tyranny. That article is in Sri Thanadar's article of impeachment resolution, HRES 353. It exists. It is there. We did that. In a week, we did that. 3 weeks later, it was on the floor of the House, ready for a vote. And then what happened? I'm sure y'all can guess. This is Steve Cohen's talk, right? Leadership stepped in and said, no, we are not doing that. We are not going to have a vote on impeachment. Not now, not ever. Jeffries is still saying this. He is still in the papers saying impeachment is not a priority. And in fact, when I spoke with Representative Thanadar today outside this room, he said he was not going to bring that article of impeachment to a vote this term. He is going to wait till after the midterms. Despite that speech he gave, despite the fact that he has put 3 impeachment resolutions to the Judiciary Committee, he is not going to force a vote on them because leadership does not want it to happen. For me, this is unacceptable. So after many, many meetings with Congress, with constituents, asking them, are you going to take any action? Will you impeach? Will you use Rule 9, the rule that allows any member of the House to bring a privileged resolution like impeachment to the floor for a vote within 2 legislative days, just like Al Green did? Will you do that? The answer over and over again was no, not till after the midterms. So we started Courage for Democracy. Because if these folks here in this Congress do not have courage, I'm going to find people that do. And Courage for Democracy was able to bring together 150 candidates that were pro-impeachment. Two of them are, well, one of them is in the room now. 2 of them were in the room this morning. We have now 17, I'm sorry, yesterday was Arizona's primaries. We have 19 of these candidates headed to the general election. That is at least 13 million people that get to vote for Courage on the ballot in November. Everybody has agency. Everybody has a role that they can play. Everybody can take action. As a private citizen, I can say, man, there are a lot of things wrong with what's happening. In fact, I wrote several articles of impeachment: tyranny, treason, obstruction of justice, and of course, corruption, right? Members of Congress have more power than that. They need to do more than say things. They have to take action. Courage is an action. It's what you do after you say the words that really matters. And every single member of Congress is able to take action. They are able to introduce articles of impeachment, and they are refusing. That is why we have brought in people to take their place. Because that, at the foundation of it, is democracy. If the majority of Americans want impeachment, well, then the folks representing them need to pursue that. And if they don't, they need to be ready to give up their seat. Thank you. So that is what I do. I stand up and I refuse to take no for an answer. And then I find other folks that will also have that same mindset as they proceed.

0: And what we could use is your help. We could use your help, your connections, your resources, and your time, because we are new and we are coming in from outside. But we absolutely have the determination and the grit to make this happen. And I can vouch for every single one of those candidates that are headed into that general election. They are going to introduce articles of impeachment. They are not going to waffle. And they are going to follow the courage of their convictions to impeach, convict, and remove this president. So please do come talk to us. We'd love to work with you. And we'd be real, real happy to build this movement.
1: That was Kira Havens of Citizens Impeachment. To wrap up here, let's hear from Jessica Denson, a former Trump campaign aide who the campaign tried to silence after she complained she'd been sexually harassed by a co-worker. Ms. Denson leads the organization Remove the Regime.
2: Thank you to Ralph Nader and Bruce Fine for having me here today. This is, you know, we had this about a month or two ago when the Iran war was underway, as it still is illegally to this day, when Donald Trump was making genocidal threats. At that time, Representative John Larson had just filed 13 articles of impeachment against this president. It's as though Congress treats the one constitutional mechanism that we have to address the daily lawlessness of this administration as some kind of child's play or game that really can't be utilized. We have been goaded into thinking that the one constitutional method at our disposal cannot be put into practice. And this is complete up is down thinking. For everything that Donald Trump throws at the fan, his daily egregious, flagrant violations of this of the Constitution and the members of his cabinet that join him in this lawlessness and sycophancy, this should be met with equal measure of constitutional enforcement. We have one method that the founders gave us to address these high crimes and misdemeanors, and it is Article 2, Section 4. My activism has been laser focused on making sure that the people in Congress, whose duty it is to carry out enforcement of Article 2, Section 4, do not get off the hook. So many of the mass mobilizations have been a beautiful example of Americans exercising their free speech rights, of pushing back against this administration. But the missing component that I have seen in this work over the past year and a half has been the pressure on Congress, letting these people get off the hook, letting them move from day to day, only treating, as John Larson did 2.5 months ago now, impeachment as a performative measure, where they file articles of impeachment, let them sit and die in committee, and we go on with our days, our lives. It's just another day as this administration has a paramilitary force, otherwise known as ICE, literally murdering people in the streets. How many more people are going to die on the streets? How many more people are going to die in these illegal concentration camps? How many more people are going to die in this illegal war? How many more unjust prosecutions are going to be brought, or vast violations of the Emoluments Clause and the power of the purse that Congress has at the expense of the U.S. taxpayer? This is such an insult on our dignity and our rights as we the people. And I am just laser focused on getting people to put their energy and their ire directly where it belongs, on members of Congress to act. And that is specifically, and I keep referencing Representative John Larson, because he is one right now who could be forcing a vote on those 13 articles of impeachment that he filed back in April. But instead, what has he been told? Maybe he's been told by his friends in the Democratic leadership there in that body that they're going to withdraw funding for his upcoming primary if he does this. Maybe he's been told that it's politically unviable. This is completely backwards thinking. The American people, in particularly Democratic primary voters, are looking for fighters. For God's sakes, what could you do better than to exert the power that you have, this one privilege in the House, Rule 9, that gives any member of the Congress, including the minority, the ability to force a vote anytime? Why would you sit on that? Why would you wait? Instead, in my activism, I've had to resort to relying on literally one congressman. This is so pathetic. He is a dear friend, and I am so grateful for him. But to this day, I think it is pathetic that I have to rely on one congressman to bring forth articles of impeachment and force votes, and that's Representative Green. This should be happening by any serious member of the Democratic Party to begin with. I absolutely think the pressure needs to be on Republicans as well, and there's a lot of vulnerable ones that we can move to. But the opposition party in this country has failed, utterly failed, in using the constitutional mechanism that they have before them to force accountability for this lawlessness that we're experiencing. So we have had mass mobilizations. About 2 weeks ago, we had a historic event at Capitol Hill with Major Jason Watson. This man sacrificed a 17-year, let this be lost on no one, a 17-year military career, multiple medals of commendation. He is the father of two young children. He put everything on the line because he felt as though his oath to defend the Constitution required that he speak out and not wait one more moment to demand explicitly and specifically that both Donald Trump and J.D. Vance be impeached, convicted, and removed. If a man who has served in the military for 17 years is willing to put that all on the line, what does that say about the seriousness of the crisis that our democracy is facing, and what a shameful, abysmal betrayal our members of Congress are committing right now by not acting to impeach, convict, and remove Trump from office?
1: That was Jessica Denson of Remove the Regime, and that concludes our program. For more from the impeachment symposium, stick around for the wrap-up at RalphNaderRadioHour.com. I'm Steve Scrovan. Thank you for tuning in. Join us next week on the Ralph Nader Radio Hour when we welcome Professor Robert Reich to talk about the winning 10-point agenda he has put together for the Democratic Party. Until then...

Welcome to Country Corner with Claudius, a North Carolina countryman from afar. I'm as country as I can be. Check my pedigree. I is what I is. Okay, we have a very simple show, and it's titled Forever and Ever, Amen. Us, someday. Now let's start the show.

0: thank you for joining me at Country Corners with Claudius. I is what I is.
1: The show was mixed, edited, produced, and funded by King Studio, a.k.a. 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
1: I hope you're up for a jazz journey to Brazil. You packed? This week on Classic Vinyl Jazz, it's an hour of music by Tom Jobim, also known as Antonio Carlos Jobim. His music interpreted by Jerry Mulligan, Stan Getz, Ella Fitzgerald, João Gilberto, and Samara Joy. It begins with one of Jobim's greatest hits, Wave. Here's Jerry Mulligan.

That's the very familiar tune by Antonio Carlos Jobim, Wave, played there by guitarist João Gilberto from his 1977 LP, Amoroso. We opened the Classic Vinyl Jazz with Jerry Mulligan's take on the same tune from a compilation of his final recordings called The Art of Jerry Mulligan. I'm Jeff Kellum, and this week, lots of bossa, some nova, and all Jobim. A lot of strings, too. Fairly laid-back show this week, so you can relax. Next, two takes on Jobim's one-note samba. First from Antonio Carlos Jobim himself, and then Stan Getz and guitarist Charlie Bird. Samba time on Classic Vinyl Jazz.

One-note samba, or samba Diuma Nota Saw. Sorry, I tried anyway, didn't I? It's played there by Stan Getz on tenor sax and guitarist Charlie Bird from their 1962 Verve album called Jazz Samba. The set opened with Jobim himself, recorded in 1963, again on Verve. Now, that 1963 Jobim session was arranged by Klaus Ogerman, and he happens to be the arranger and conductor of an album that many considered a masterpiece when it was released 4 years later, Francis Albert Sinatra and Antonio Carlos Jobim. It includes the tune Corcovada, which is also known as Quiet Nights of Quiet Stars. And I'm playing the reprise LP that my dad bought for my mother in 1967. Okay, it shows some wear within the grooves, but enjoy Sinatra and Jobim.

a bitter tragic joke have found with you.

This week on Classic Vinyl Jazz, we're listening to the sounds of Brazilian jazz, all tunes from the pen, guitar, the piano, sometimes the voice of Antonio Carlos Jobim, also simply known as Tom Jobim, something I really didn't know until my rather extensive research. That was a lesser-known tune called Zingaro, sung in Portuguese by João Gilberto. I looked it up. Zingaro means Roma or gypsy. Well, how about a more familiar Jobim tune? This is simply called Meditation, and it's from that Jobim album on Verve from 1963.

Oh, always a joy to hear her voice. Samara Joy and the Jobim tune, No More Blues. Before that, Jobim himself and Meditation. I'm Jeff Kellum, and you're listening to Classic Vinyl Jazz. It's a weekly journey into my attic and my collection of records, old and newer, from my days and nights playing this music on some very cool radio stations, kind of like the one you're listening to now. Coming up, two treatments of the Jobim tune, How Insensitive. First by vocalist Lydia Liebman, and then the original by Antonio Carlos Jobim.

0: How insensitive, and I'm not going to try to pronounce the Portuguese version of that, but it's the composer Antonio Carlos Jobim. The vocal was by Lydia Liebman. That's from her 2012 recording, Familia, which features the Dave Liebman group. Yeah, that's her husband. In that group, our good friend Tony Marino on bass and Marco Barcinko on drums. Full disclosure, that was off a CD, but don't tell the boss, okay? Now, here's an interesting medley that's not all Jobim, but it includes three Jobim tunes, plus three other bossa nova songs. It's a 5-minute, 35-second medley called The Bossa Scene, recorded by Ella Fitzgerald in Nice, France, in 1971.
1: Thank you, ladies and gentlemen. Merci.

evening he goes walking. When he passes these girly bats, he goes, ah. When he walks, he's like the samba that swings so cool, sways so gentle. And when he passes by,

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Ah, senor, por favor, give me una chance. You are? I'm going out with a boy from Ipanema. We're gonna go

Ella and the Bossa Scene, it's called, from the Pablo recording Ella Anis. You heard a taste of the girl from Ipanema in that medley, and probably the most recorded of Jobim's songs. But here's a close second, Desafinado, Stan Getz with guitarist Charlie Bird, really classic vinyl jazz.

Desafinado, wrapping up a good 58 minutes worth of Brazilian jazz composed by Antonio Carlos Jobim. If there's another artist you'd like to hear more from, you can make that request through our email.

address, which is simply classicvinyljazz, that's all one word, at gmail.com. Classicvinyljazz at gmail.com. Until next week, this is Jeff Kellum. Very thankful to be part of the creative community at WBDYLP, a project of the Bundy Museum of History and Art in Binghamton, New York. Oh, my benediction. Please be gentle with people and with yourself.

0: You are listening to Spoiler Alert Radio, conversations on the craft of filmmaking. I am your host, Tony Panacchia. On this episode of Spoiler Alert Radio, we speak with Australian hair and makeup artist, Tess Natoli. With 3 decades of experience in the film and television industry, Tess is as comfortable with beauty, hair, and makeup as she is with wigs and special makeup effects. Her body of work as hair and makeup designer includes the Australian classic film Gettin' Square, along with the more recent sequel Spit. Other film work includes Predestination, Winchester, which earned Tess an actor nomination and an Australian Production Design Guild Award, and Danger Close, winning her a second APDG Award. Tess's television work includes Round the Twist, Rush, Wentworth, and Bloom. Tess has worked on several roles dedicated to specific actors, for example, hair and wigs for Austin Butler in Elvis. She has been makeup artist to Anya Taylor-Joy on several projects, including Furiosa, A Mad Max Saga, The Gorge, Sacrifice, and the more recent television series Lucky. Welcome, Tess Natoli, to Spoiler Alert Radio.
1: Hi, Tony. Lovely to meet you.
0: Great. Well, first of all, can you talk a little bit about your background and how you developed an interest in film generally and hair and makeup in particular before deciding to pursue this as a career?
1: Initially, I had absolutely no idea that a career as hair and makeup artist in the film industry even existed. When I was at school, I was working part-time for a vet. I was determined to become a veterinarian when I finished school. However, I have quite bad allergies to most animals, so that almost made my job impossible. The vet that I worked for was an avid reader of the newspaper, and he found a commercial advertising a 2-day makeup workshop. At the time, I was going to lots of fancy dress parties and going over the top with crazy outfits and crazy hair and makeup. So he suggested I do this 2-day workshop, which I did and fell in love. I went on and then did a course. It took me 12 months to save enough money up to start the makeup course, which at the time was 12 months. And it touched a little on prosthetics, which I also enjoyed. Having a little bit of a medical background, having worked for the vet, I was fascinated by surgery. So I then stayed on and did the second year, which was prosthetics. And back then it was foam latex and, you know, taking casts and molds and sculpting and all that. It was great fun. So I kind of started from there. And once I had completed my course, the lead teacher there put me forward for a job at a television station. So I took that on and I worked at a TV station doing, you know, live to air television, which was great to sort of learn speed, to sort of be able to look at somebody very quickly and figure out what I needed to do fast to get them in front of a camera. Within that television station, they also had like a little production company that would do off-site commercials. They started to ask me to do commercials for them, and that led me to realize how much in Australia you needed to be able to do hair. So I then stumbled into doing hairdressing and have really never looked back.
0: So an earlier project you did hair and makeup design for was Gettin' Square, a quintessentially Australian crime comedy set on the Gold Coast, with a variety of characters struggling to choose between lives of crime or going straight. How did you reflect the distinctive Gold Coast culture generally, with the looks of a variety of characters, some on a more straight and narrow path and others, like Johnny Spiteri, involved in crime or addiction?
1: Well, the Gold Coast itself was a very transient kind of place. I mean, lots of holiday makers, people came in and came out. There's a lot of new money on the Gold Coast. And within any city, there's lots of haves and have-nots. So it was kind of about making a distinction between those that have and those that have not. And Johnny Spiteri was sort of in the have-nots, struggling with addiction, but he was a guy with a good heart. And he was trying to make good, but circumstance kept pushing him in the wrong direction. It was the first time I had ever worked with David Wenham, who plays Johnny Spiteri. He is the most giving and collaborative person I've worked with. We got on like a house on fire, and we wanted to give him a very iconic look, something that was a little different that would stand out. So we decided that Johnny Spiteri thought that a mullet was a very cool thing. Getting Square was shot in 2002, so mullets were pretty much out by then. So if anyone had a mullet, they did stand out back then. And we created the mullet along with a cold sore that he had throughout the film. And anyone who has or is prone to cold sores know that they flare up quite badly when you're stressed, when you are going through withdrawals, you know, when life is not good and you're not looking after yourself. So we actually played with the cold sore quite a lot throughout the film. And lots of other things, there were, you know, lots of tattoos happening, you know, lots of goodies and baddies. It was a great fun job. I think it did really well. And recently David reprised his role as Johnny Spiteri, and we made a sequel called Spit, also lots of fun.
0: For the post-apocalyptic vampire story Daybreakers, you were involved in hair and makeup as well as prosthetics. Can you talk about creating the looks for the three main sets of characters? The sort of chic yet pallid vampires, the coarser looks of the dwindling human population, and of course, the prosthetics-heavy subsider creatures.
1: Daybreakers was the first time I worked with the Spierig brothers, and the first time I met Stephen Boyle, who was the prosthetics designer on that job. Kim Sainsbury, she was the makeup designer, hair and makeup designer, and I was part of the team. It was a dream job. To be able to combine hair, makeup and prosthetics was so much fun. And we also had to be trained in applying contact lenses as well. So all the vampires wore scleral lenses, which are contact lenses that cover the entire surface of the eye. So most vampires had lenses. Background extras that were vampires had just a standard lens over the pupil part of their eye that was colored yellow. So that was something else that we had to deal with on top of that. The healthy vampires, we used, it was like a waterproof base that sort of knocked out the undertone of most people's skin, but it still looked quite good. And then, you know, you would just apply normal makeup over the top. So they were the healthy vampires that were getting good blood, but blood stocks were running low. So the farming of humans was quite big, and they were trying to make artificial blood because there wasn't enough humans left. So that part of it, we sort of tried to keep society as society is now. And the subsiders, I think they were about a 4 to 6 hour makeup job. And they were pretty much covered with prosthetics from head to foot. And there would be two artists working on them at a time. Again, great fun, great concepts, really good support from the team. Yeah, dream job.
0: You are listening to Spoiler Alert Radio, conversations on the craft of filmmaking. On this episode of Spoiler Alert Radio, we are talking with Australian hair and makeup artist Tess Natoli, whose work includes Gettin' Square, Predestination, Furiosa, A Mad Max Saga, Elvis, The Gorge, Spit, and Lucky. You again collaborated with the Spierig brothers on the film Predestination, based on an alternate reality time travel story from Robert Heinlein. How did you approach not only the period looks for the decades from the 1940s to the 1990s, but also creating characters with overlapping identities, balancing the need for consistency and contrast?
1: Predestination was a great script. I read it very quickly and suddenly realized I had to read it again to grasp exactly what was going on. That was another Spierig's film, and I worked again with Stephen Boyle, and his key makeup prosthetic designer was Samantha Little, who was also on Daybreakers. They were responsible for all the prosthetics for Sarah Snook, changing her from her feminine side to her masculine side. And it had to be as realistic as possible to make it as believable as possible and subtle. So it was just about doing subtle changes. I mean, she had a chin, a small chin, that had all been hair punched with very fine chin hair, just so hair was there, but it was a very soft version of it. there was lots of challenges with regards to colour, to get the prosthetic colour right, and to also figure out what to enhance when she was her female side. We sort of kept her as soft as possible. So we kept her hair long and loose. You know, I would round off her cheeks, give her a little bit of lip colour, soften the brows, just make her soft and pretty so that when we pushed her into the other gender, we had a little bit more room to move. So we made her slightly sharper, slightly harder. We thickened up the brows, added a wig, just went sharper, tighter. So the wig was a lot, the hairstyle was a lot closer to the head. Yeah, and just tried to make her look as believable as possible. I think Steve even added earlobes. So her earlobes were slightly longer as a man than they were as a woman. There was a nose, I think. We tried to keep it as subtle as possible so it was believable. And then I had to also try and tie her look / his look into Ethan's look, which was also a challenge. And with regards to the time jumps, we kind of wanted it to flow. So any change to the period was very subtle. It would be a subtle hair change, you know, whereas Ethan might have a comb in his pocket and he might run a comb through his hair to change the direction. There were times when we had to put a moustache on or take a moustache off, add facial hair, take facial hair off. There was lots of little subtle things. So keeping continuity notes was crucial for going back and forth with the periods. So there was, yeah, lots and lots of going back and forth with the schedule to make sure that we were doing it in the most time beneficial way as possible.
0: So you worked on hair, makeup, and prosthetics for the acclaimed film Mad Max Fury Road. What did your role entail for this post-apocalyptic spectacle in creating a variety of distinctive looks, such as the War Boys? And what were some challenges in working as part of a large team and in a variety of harsh and desolate environments?
1: Mad Max Fury Road, combining hair, makeup, and again, prosthetics. Fury Road was led by Leslie Vandervolt, who I've worked with on a number of projects now. Leslie has the most amazing vision. And when you put her and George Miller together, they came up with some spectacular looks. It was a hard job. It was shot in Namibia. There was a core group of Australians that Les took over with her. And, you know, we all had specific roles. I mean, the War Boys were initially every morning, you know, you would have to shave their heads. You would then apply any prosthetics that they would have. You know, they were all scarred. So there was scarring, almost like tattoos, scarification. So we would apply that. You would then hollow out their eyes, which was their look, and draw their teeth on and cover them in white clay. In actual fact, that white clay was the base of sunscreen because they were out in that sun for 12 to 14 hours with no protection. Occasionally, you know, it would be very, very cold, so they would have huge, big warming jackets on. So what we used had to stay on the skin. Because when they would call final checks and they were on top of that war rig, the coats came off and they could be gone on a ride along the desert for quite some time before they would return. So we had to look after their skin. Pretty much the team was very large. We all had different jobs. So, you know, I looked after Rosie Huntington-Whiteley as well as a few other cast. So in the mornings, all of us would go and do War Boys, get all the War Boys ready. Then we would have a breakfast break and then go and make up main cast. And then you would be out in the desert following the war rig most of the day. It was a great fun job if you did not have cast on that day, because a lot of us did prosthetics. We would then go into the prosthetics room and make fill molds, mix new batches of stuff, make sure we had enough product, we had enough wounds, we had enough scarification for the following day or the following week. Make sure we had more tattoos, because a lot of them also had Tinsley transfer tattoos on. Yeah, it was a huge job with lots to do. There was never a dull moment. You were always, always busy.
0: You are listening to Spoiler Alert Radio, conversations on the craft of filmmaking. On this episode of Spoiler Alert Radio, we are talking with Australian hair and makeup artist Tess Natoli, whose work includes Getting Square, Predestination, Furiosa, A Mad Max Saga, Elvis, The Gorge, Spit, and Lucky. So in your work on Baz Luhrmann's film, Elvis, how did you work to represent Elvis's changing looks over the years, from his sleeker 1950s looks to his sort of Vegas-y 1970s looks? And to what extent were you using wigs and hair pieces for Austin Butler as Elvis versus styling his natural hair?
1: On Elvis, I was responsible for Austin Butler's hair and wigs. So in his very early portrayal of Elvis 1950s, we actually used Austin's own hair, which was cut and colored and then styled into that sort of, Baz Luhrmann referred to it as the squirrel look. So that was Austin's own hair. And then as he progressed, we used, I think there was 5 wigs in total. The top, some of it was Austin's own hair and a hairpiece, or the top of a wig. And then as we progressed, we used more and more wigs. So every hairstyle had a name. There was the Hollywood look, which was a much shorter, tight-fitting. Elvis did dye his hair, so it was a black, tighter-looking wig with height. That was the Hollywood look. And then the comeback wig was when he wore the leathers and did the comeback television show. But then we had Handsome Man, which is when he kind of came into his own, which was a great wig with very big sideburns. And then Vegas, as he progressed into the Vegas look and, you know, his decline. And the Unchained Melody was the last wig we used. So there were quite a few changes and there were specific names for the wigs. And the amazing thing with those wigs were that they were all in 2 parts. So there was a top, which sort of stopped at the occipital bone, and then a second part was the nape. So the nape slipped up underneath the top part of the wig, which was genius because it gave him so much more ability to move. With wigs, a lot of the time, you know, if you lean forward, the wig at the back will lift away from the back of the neck and you can see that it's actually not his own hair. So the fact that these were in 2 parts and they were attached separately, you actually had a really nice ability to move. So he could dance, wear those huge coats, and just generally move around a lot without giving away the fact that he was wearing wigs. So he did have a wig for most of the film, except for the very beginning. And then there were very stylized sideburns applied to sort of push him into different eras. And because the wigs were made in the 2 parts, I could add a different nape. So the nape area could be longer and restyle the top so it could look slightly different. So it was genius to have those in 2 parts, just helped sell it so much better.
0: For the prequel to Fury Road, Furiosa, a Mad Max saga, you were dedicated hair and makeup artist for Anya Taylor-Joy in the lead role. Can you contrast your work here with Fury Road, including how you approached aging her generally and how you integrated her evolving look with both the younger actress in this film and the look of Furiosa from the original?
1: So with Furiosa, a Mad Max saga, Leslie Vandervoort again was hair and makeup designer, and she again with George that had very specific looks that we needed to create and maintain on set. Furiosa was played by Anya Taylor-Joy as the older version and Alila Brown as young Furiosa. So the similarities were mainly the hair. We tried to keep the hair as similar as possible to tie the two together. And you took the journey with Alila's character, who then becomes Furiosa as we know it, covered in dirt, hiding under the hat. With Anya's dirt, she had 7 different layers of dirt, all different colours, all added with different techniques to give that kind of lived-in, grimy, grungy look that she had. And then we sort of added the grease on top of that. So by the time she then was accepted and they knew that she was a woman and she was accepted by the War Boys and taken under the wing of Tom's character, she then applies her grease forehead that sort of is like a ranking in that world. Shalice sort of wore it as a well-worn uniform, whereas with young Furiosa, we made it a little bit more shiny and new. I mean, she wore it with pride. And eventually that does break down through her journey. The hardest thing for me with Furiosa's look was having her grease painted forehead on and then a wig over the top. So my job was trying to hide that wig lace at all times because the hair was worn off the face and the lace was sitting on what was supposed to be grease. So that was quite a challenge. And just to maintain the dirt levels, Anya is incredibly pale. So I was very concerned about her burning out in the Australian outback on top of, literally a huge tanker for hours. So one of the dirts that I did use was mixed up with a base of sunscreen. And that was put on quite a few times throughout the day. And we were lucky that she never actually changed color at all, did not burn, which was great. And she was covered a lot of the time as well, but that was my main concern. So the sunscreen dirt creation was a godsend.
0: You are listening to Spoiler Alert Radio, conversations on the craft of filmmaking. On this episode of Spoiler Alert Radio, we are talking with Australian hair and makeup artist Tess Natoli, whose work includes Gettin' Square, Predestination, Furiosa, A Mad Max Saga, Elvis, The Gorge, Spit, and Lucky. You were again dedicated artist for Anya Taylor-Joy for the film The Gorge, where she plays one of two key characters who are expert snipers on opposite sides of a dangerous gorge with strange secrets. Can you talk about creating her look, sort of no-nonsense and practical with a dash of chic, in contrast with Miles Teller's looks across the gorge? And in the action sequences later in the film, was her streamlined look easier to adapt compared to a more put-together appearance?
1: With The Gorge, I worked again with Anya Taylor-Joy, and we wanted to create Drasha to be a little bit edgy, a little bit of fun, but in a very practical, no-nonsense kind of way. So with her hair, we decided that she would keep it out of her eyes, so we cut her a fringe. It was kind of a wash and wear look. She didn't really care too much about how she looked. She was attractive, but didn't really try too hard. So we made sure that her skin always looks flawless, which it generally does. And I just gave her a very soft, natural looking shadow around the eyes. There's quite a few people that you look at and you think they've got eyeshadow on, but they don't. It's just a natural colouring that they have. So we came up with a very muted, natural looking eye colour that she wears just underneath around the eye line and just kept her very no nonsense. The wig was made by the same wig maker that did Austin Butler's wigs, because I absolutely loved those wigs. The most difficult part with regards to wigs was her going in the water. She was dropped from a great height, and I needed to make sure that wig was not going to come off under the water. And from there on in, we had to maintain the look that it had been wet and dried naturally. So I ended up with two wigs. One was the wet look, which was dressed and styled to maintain that look, and the other was the dry look, which we see on top of the gorge. As she starts to sort of meet all these crazy characters and gets in fights and gets thrown around the room and is impaled on branches and things, we kind of let the hair do its own thing. So we let it naturally become bigger. That just helped the progression of her look throughout the film. It became a little bit wild and crazy, which worked.
0: You were more recently hair and makeup designer for the film Spit, with David Wenham reprising his role as Johnny Spiteri from Gettin' Square. How did you work to preserve his sort of lovable rogue persona while reflecting the toll that living a hard life has taken on him? And did the decision to keep his signature mullet, albeit with a quite thinning top, come from the script, or was that a later inspiration?
1: So while I was in the UK working on a job with Anya, I received a phone call from David Wenham letting me know that he was thinking about reprising his role as Johnny Spiteri. So I read the script and I couldn't help myself. I've always wanted to do a wig with a bald patch. Call me crazy, but most guys that are thinning, a lot of them have no idea that they're thinning. So I threw this idea at David about Spit, because Spit still thinks he looks pretty good, and he's still kept his mullet because he thinks he looks pretty good. And David loved it. So he then pitched it to our director, Jonathan Tipletsky, and it kind of went from there. We love the balding mullet. David had a lot of fun with it, to the point where some of the cast, because we brought back as many of the cast as we could from the original film, 22 years down the track. And some of the cast had not seen David for quite some time and actually assumed that that was really his hair, which got a lot of laughs. David is so much fun to work with. He's very mischievous, loves a giggle, loves to collaborate. So we came up with lots of things. We also decided to keep the cold sore. So coming back into Australia, we start off with a faded scar. A lot of people that get cold sores, they always erupt in the same place. So we figured his life has been very stressful. So we wanted to keep a scar of where that cold sore always pops up. And as the film progresses, the cold sore gets worse and worse, which again was a lots of fun. So it was great. It's got a good heart to it. And I think in the end, it scrubbed up as a great little Aussie film.
0: So we're running short on time here, but did you want to mention any more recent projects or collaborations? And do you have any closing words for our Spoiler Alert radio audience?
1: I recently finished a film with Anya Taylor-Joy, which was shot overseas in Greece. And I just finished a series with her called Lucky, based on Marissa Stapley's same name novel, which was great fun. So that is released on Apple Television. And so I'm being very busy, love my job, cannot believe where this job has taken me, still have the same passion for what I do, and I hope to be doing it for a very long time to come.
0: Great. Well, thanks so much, Tess Natoli, for taking the time to talk with us today on Spoiler Alert Radio.
1: Thanks so much for having me. It's been fabulous chatting with you.
0: You have been listening to Spoiler Alert Radio, conversations on the craft of filmmaking. I've been your host, Tony Pinacchia. On this episode of Spoiler Alert Radio, we spoke with Australian hair and makeup artist Tess Natoli. Tess's feature film productions include Gettin' Square, Predestination, Winchester, Danger Close, Mad Max Fury Road and Furiosa, A Mad Max Saga, Elvis, The Gorge, Spit, and Sacrifice. Tess's television work includes Round the Twist, Rush, Wentworth, Bloom, and more recently, Lucky. For more information on Tess Natoli and her work, click the links under the show information for this episode at spoileralertradio.com. Spoiler Alert Radio is emerging arts production produced by Tony Pinacchia and Paul Elsnaw. 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

0: Welcome to Building Bridges. I'm Mimi Rosenberg. Brian Concannon is Executive Director of the Institute for Justice and Democracy in Haiti, one of the nation's leading human rights advocates, documenting the effects of U.S. foreign policy, political instability, international law, and the continuing struggle of the Haitian people for democracy and really self-determination. Brian, the Supreme Court's decision allowing the termination of temporary protected status has transformed the lives of hundreds of thousands of Haitians overnight, at least 350,000. Can you begin by explaining exactly what this decision means?
1: There's 350,000, perhaps more, people who are going to lose their status as a result of this decision. And what TPS does, it's not a permanent status. It allows people to stay in the U.S. while it is unsafe to go back to their country. TPS holders have work authorization, and Haitian TPS holders use that enthusiastically. 200,000 have work authorization, and they're filling critical roles in economic sectors that struggle to attract workers. They are going to school, they are praying, they are playing, they're supporting communities in so many ways. They are not on welfare or any other federal entitlement benefits because you're not allowed to with TPS status. They don't have criminal records because you can't have TPS if you have a criminal record. These are ordinary people working, contributing to communities across the United States, including about 40,000 people in New York. And they are here because the conditions in Haiti are obviously unsafe. The U.S. not only has a level 4 do not travel warning for Haiti, it makes a special recommendation that if people go, that they leave their dental records and DNA evidence behind so that people can, so the family members can identify their remains. Haiti has not had elections since the Obama administration. It's one of the top 5 hungriest countries in the world. It has one of the highest murder rates. 1.5 million Haitians are displaced, so they can't go to their homes in Haiti, and obviously Haiti cannot absorb another 350,000 people on top of that. If 350,000 people are deported, you're going to have hundreds of them are going to be killed. Probably thousands of them are going to be assaulted, and tens of thousands of them are going to go hungry.
0: You know, one of the things that's so often absent from mainstream coverage is history. The present crisis in Haiti itself, did not simply emerge from nowhere. So since you brought up the conditions in Haiti, could you explain how decades of foreign intervention, U.S. intervention, have helped create the instability now being cited as, justification for continued immigration restrictions?
1: So if I were Haitian, I would push back on decades. I'd say it's centuries of policies.
0: Yeah.
1: Starting when Haiti became the first free country in the hemisphere, in the sense that it abolished slavery, and the U.S. would not recognize that for 60 years. But in terms of decades, a good place to start is 2004, when Haiti had a fully elected government, full complement of parliament, a president, local officials, and that was, at that point, Haiti had had democracy for 9 years. Democracy was not perfectly, but you had improvements across the board in education, in healthcare, in the economy, in the justice system. My own domain was working better than it ever had. The U.S. decided it did not like the economic policies of Haiti's president, and on February 29th, 2004, literally put Haiti's president, Jean-Bertrand Aristide, on a plane and sent him to the Central African Republic. Haiti has never since recovered from that, and in part because the U.S. has not allowed it. The U.S. has made sure that everybody who's running Haiti since then has been manipulable and not likely to defy U.S. dictates as President Aristide did. And in for the last 10 years, the U.S. has really dispensed with elections, because Haitian people keep trying to elect people to the left of the center, which both Republicans and Democrats in the U.S. Are not tolerating. So again, Haiti's had a series of right-wing presidents that, and the most recent one overstayed his mandate for an extra, or tried to overstay his mandate with U.S. support. When he was assassinated, the U.S. appointed a prime minister who took over for a couple of years until gangs forced him out. And now you have a president who, you have a, Haiti's run by a prime minister who, his mandate happened on February 7th of this year, when there was broad support for that his term was over. But the U.S. literally sent a battleship to Port-au-Prince Harbor and to go along with its announcement that the prime minister got to stay. And the current prime minister, his term is until he has elections, and which removes all incentives for him to have elections. And Haiti's not moving towards elections, and it will not have them in 2026. And very few people in Haiti think Haiti's on any path at all towards fair and free elections.
0: I wonder if you can talk more to even give a deeper understanding of how entrenched and how perverse the U.S. intervention in Haiti has been.
1: I had the privilege of living in Haiti for 9 years. It's a wonderful country. It's physically beautiful. It doesn't have Februaries that we get in the Northeast. It's nice weather year-round. And it's, most of all, it's filled with wonderful people with a very deep and fascinating and welcoming culture. Most Haitians want to stay in Haiti and will stay if they can live even a minimally dignified life. I know lots of Haitian people with TPS in the United States who the last thing they wanted to do was to leave Haiti, but they literally had no choice. People in many areas of Haiti are literally thinking all the time about whether they're going to get home or whether their kids are going to get home safe in the evening. It's just a daily struggle for survival. And that's the result of some short-term government policies, but it's also the result of long-term international policies, as you explained. And going back, we want the centuries-long look out. Back in 1821, when no one would recognize Haiti because it was run by self-emancipated black people, France extorted what's called the independence debt, $21 billion that it made Haiti pay under penalty of being bombarded, and when no other country would come to Haiti's help. And Haiti's been paying, it took Haiti until the 1940s to pay that loan off. And that stifled Haiti's economy. It prevented Haiti from doing the economic development that more successful countries did in the 19th century in the Industrial Revolution. It prevented developing government infrastructure and lots of education, lots of other things. Again, in the U.S. Marine occupation in Haiti from 1914 to 1932, again, set Haiti back. The U.S. for several presidents in a row literally dictated the Constitution, and literally stole Haiti's gold from its central reserve. Marines walked into Haiti's central reserve, took the gold, and brought it back to Citibank, where it was used, among other things, to pay for the salaries of U.S. officers occupying Haiti. But then, you know, the story keeps going on. We supported the dictatorships of Baby Doc and Papa Doc Duvalier, as long as they were willing to take a stand in the OAS against Cuba, and that allowed the Duvaliers to raid the country. We again supported President Michel Martelly, who spends most of his time in Florida now, and was looting the country, you know, left and right for his whole 5 years, spectacular corruption scandals, and he dismantled all of the accountability mechanisms, so he was not held to account. And you know, the story, it just keeps going. We just keep trying to make sure that Haiti cannot succeed, and it really does come back to Haiti's original sin, which was becoming a self-emancipated country, insisting on racial equality in a world run by countries that developed their power through the slave trade and slavery. And we are still, the United States, our economic foundation is still based on the gains we got from enslavement, and we do not want an outbreak of global racial equality, because that will threaten our preeminent position, and we're willing to take great measures to maintain the system of racial inequality. And it really starts with Haiti, of making sure that Haiti does not fulfill its role as the leader of racial equality.
0: Now, I just want to return to the Supreme Court decision and press it out a bit more. It really was severe. And of course, one of the issues that was raised was the issue of racism. Is it indeed a virulently racist decision?
1: Yeah, I'm really glad you raised that, Mimi, because not only is it a virulently racist decision that causes great harm to 360,000 Haitians, it is also a virulently racist decision that allows almost any racial discrimination by the government to happen. So people are aware of the things that President Trump has, the racist things President Trump has said about Haitians. I won't repeat all of them, but you know, he said they eat pets. He said that they're poisoning our blood, and other members of administration, including Kristi Noem, who was the DHS secretary who made the DHS termination decision. They're obviously racist by any definition of the term, and act with racism towards Haitians. And this policy was clearly motivated by racist beliefs. The Supreme Court said no, none of that was racist, because they did not explicitly say they were doing it for racist reasons. So, and they said, therefore, there's no chance this is going to succeed as a discrimination claim. Now, that not only deprives 360,000 Haitians of status, but if the facts under which the facts of blatant racism that the Supreme Court rejected, if that's not racism, almost nothing is. And it's going to be, under this decision, it's going to be extremely difficult for anybody who wants to make a discrimination claim against the federal government to make that claim. And this, you know, it affects, obviously, the Black community, but you know, anybody, literally anybody else that wants to make a discrimination claim now has to climb an almost insurmountable mountain to be able to make that claim. They've almost, the Supreme Court took away a big chunk of the entire Fifth Amendment for all of us.
0: Now, one of the things that also needs to be understood is, as a consequence of this decision, the issue of work authorization. People were working families, enormous numbers of people in New York, certainly, as well as other areas of the country, but in New York, were involved in the healthcare industry. I do want you to talk about what it means now, in general, that people, working people, immigrant workers who uphold whole industries, have lost their ability to earn a livelihood by and large.
1: This is tragic for the Haitians themselves. I mean, families that were doing everything right, have many of them have a mortgage, they've develop some stability. They're losing all of that overnight. In addition, TPS holders send hundreds of millions of dollars a year back to families in Haiti. So almost every TPS holder in the United States is keeping multiple people in Haiti alive by sending back some of their money. Now they're going to lose their health care if they got their health care through work. They're going to lose income. Just in New York, Haitian TPS holders contribute over $1 billion to the economy. In New York City, they pay over $180 million in taxes in New York, in both federal, state, and local taxes. There's 5,000 nursing assistants, and they're throughout critical sectors. So all of us are going to lose access to important workers. So if you, especially something like elder care, which is going to be catastrophic in my state, Massachusetts, it's going to be even harder to find and more expensive to find elder care, home health care across the board. We're going to pay, everybody's going to pay a significant price for this, which just shows how evil this policy is. I mean, the Haitians we're splitting two solutions into a huge problem. TPS is a solution for Haitians who can't go back to their country. And it's a solution for the rest of us who have hardworking people providing services and supporting communities and paying taxes. And just in order to be racist, the Trump administration is destroying those two solutions in order to create one big problem for everybody. And part of this is that one of the effects of this is that now you have 360,000 people who last week were legally working and living in the United States. Now they're undocumented. Now they are subject to ICE, to raids by ICE, to detention in subhuman facilities, and then the rest of us are obviously, as we know, subject to collateral damage from ICE operations in neighborhoods. So it's creating a public order problem as well.
0: You sent me an article the other day by Spencer Ackerman, who describes this moment as a new period of fear. What does that fear look like?
1: I was on a call yesterday with some of my colleagues in Haiti, and they're on the front lines in all the real difficult conditions there. And then we were talking about TPS, and one of the lawyers said, it must be almost as bad for TPS people, TPS holders in the U.S. as it is here in Haiti, which was just stunning because Haiti is so incredibly dangerous. But his point was the stress of having to make these difficult decisions. So over 80,000 children have a parent with TPS. And so families are going to make the agonizing decision. Do they take a U.S. citizen child back with them to Haiti where there's not enough food and armed groups are running many neighborhoods, or do they separate the family and only expose the parents to that huge risk? And so it's incredibly stressful. And you know, the Haitians TPS holders have been reading the news. They know about the people who keep getting killed in ICE encounters. There was a man named Emmanuel Damas from Boston who got picked up on a very minor charge that was dropped. But he ended up getting very quickly sent to an ICE detention facility in Texas. He had a minor toothache, but DHS would not provide him health care. And that toothache turned into an infection that killed him and left his three young children without a father. Haitians know that now many more of them are going to be exposed to these same risks. And it's just, you know, it's just heartbreaking. People are asking, well, how can they go out to the grocery stores? And can they send their kid to school? Can their kid go to the playground? You know, all these decisions carry great weight, because if you go pick up your kid at the playground, you might now get picked up. And it's especially important because there have not been large-scale raids on the Haitian community so far, and we believe it's because TPS is protecting them. So there's enough Haitians have TPS that ICE knows that it's not, if it does a raid in a Haitian neighborhood, it's not likely to get many deportable people. That calculus is going to completely change. And we've seen signs that ICE is preparing for serious operations in places with a lot of Haitians. In Springfield, Ohio, which has been kind of, you know, ground zero for a lot of the racist attacks, there Haitians were last couple of weeks have been called into appointments with DHS and told to wear, given ankle bracelets that they have to wear, which obviously makes people worry that that's just going to make it easy to round people up.
0: Is this across the board? I mean, that's extraordinary.
1: So far, this is just in the last few days, and it's only been in Springfield, Ohio.
0: Oh my gosh.
1: But, you know, we expect that it's going to happen elsewhere. A lot of the Haitian TPS holders are in Florida, where the state law enforcement has been very aggressively supporting ICE. So people in Florida are obviously terrified that they face not only ICE, but they also the state and some local police forces who are going to move aggressively to deport them. And I think it's going to lend to a lot of straight racial profiling. So people who have no connection to Haiti, but have the same color skin as Haitians, are going to be subject to ICE operations, and probably some of them will get killed.
0: We're speaking with Brian Concannon, Executive Director of the Institute for Justice and Democracy in Haiti. There is legislation pending that we want to look at now to try and deal with this catastrophic situation for 360,000 of our Haitian siblings. Who are these people? They are the transit workers, they are the nurses, they are the construction workers, they are restaurant workers, small business owners, they are our neighbors. So tell us, Brian Concannon, about the TPS Extension Act, Senate Bill 4814, which offers some collective help, we hope, to get around this racist decision of the Supreme Court that lifted TPS status for these huge numbers of our Haitian siblings. And we should say there are Syrians and other groups as well, which we will cover, but right now we're focused on the Haitian community.
1: Sure. The Haiti TPS bill actually started in New York. Representative Gillen and Representative Lawler, a Republican, by the way, filed a bill to give an extension to TPS. That was later picked up by this in January by Ayanna Pressley, who turned it into a discharge petition. And the House leadership had not allowed the Gillen-Lawler bill to get to a vote, but a discharge petition forces a vote if leadership doesn't want one, if you get enough signatures. And there was a grassroots campaign. We got every single Democrat in the House, and I think it ended up being a total of 12 Republicans joined in order to pass the bill. Absolutely historic victory, especially in this Congress, to get that kind of a bill passed. It's now in front of the Senate, and the Senate needs to vote. There is a what advocates are doing now is trying to demonstrate enough support by getting people to co-sponsor. We're up to 31 co-sponsors.

0: But what it is trying to do is to be as cruel as possible to force some to go somewhere else, to go back to Haiti on their own, or go back to or go to some other country. Unfortunately, Haitians have so few options, and the Haiti is so dangerous that this is going to be cruelty that's going to be done for cruelty's sake, because you're not going to force people to go back to a country where their kids can't eat food. And in terms of how we're going to stop this cruelty, the legislative route is viable. Back in December, when one of my colleagues came up with this idea of using the discharge petition, I told him we couldn't invest resources in it because it wasn't realistic. I was wrong. You know, we started getting people together. We got five people on a call and buoyed each other's spirits. We got more people involved. Ayanna Pressley took off running. And soon enough, we had the other thing that happened was over the winter, you had a great swing in U.S. public opinion against abusive ICE activities. And so catching those winds and people getting organized, people showing up, people making phone calls, we ended up getting it passed through a very hostile House of Representatives. We just need to do the same thing in the Senate. We've got to get, you know, there are now 16 Democrats who have not signed up yet. We've got to get them on board. There's several vulnerable Republicans, such as Susan Collins in Maine, John Husted in Ohio, who are behind in the polls, and that there is a constituency in their state for treating Haitians well. And then there's other states like Florida, where this is a huge issue, that we can put pressure on Republicans who are in close election battles. And that not only gives us a chance to get the bill passed in the Senate, but it also applies pressure on the administration. And there's pressure coming on the administration from lots of quarters. One of them is this. The other is employers are calling up the White House and saying, you can't do this to us. And this is the healthcare industry, the agricultural industry, the logistics industry, the services industry. People are calling the White House, and a lot of these people aren't going to make public statements, but they are calling the White House and saying, you can't do this to us. The other issue is that they know the polling is really bad, and that they, although there are many people in the Republican Party who relish the idea of Haitians being treated cruelly and having that on Fox News, the reality is that voters don't relish that. And people in the Republican Party realize that this issue could cost Republicans control of the Senate. And so all these pressures are going to be going on the White House, and that they're going to be under significant pressure to try to do something to make this problem go away ahead of the midterm elections in November. And what they could do to make it go away, they could extend TPS. So DHS can today decide that Haiti's too unsafe to go back to, which is, of course, highly justified, and give another extension of TPS. There are other immigration statuses, such as deferred enforced departure, that can also provide a pathway for Haitians to stay and to work. And so there are lots of things that can be done. What's important is that people start applying pressure. And there's many organizations. We're part of this nationwide collaboration of Haitians, of solidarity groups, faith-based groups, immigration advocacy organizations that are working across the country to maximize this pressure. And if people are interested in joining in, send us an email. Our website is www.ijdh.org, and we will plug you into activities you can do to help avoid the cruel termination of TPS.
1: Brian Concannon, thank you so much for the work you do. 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

Hello and welcome to Lester the Nightfly. This is your host, PJ Ewing. It's all about Bernard Herrmann and Alfred Hitchcock and Franz Waxman. It's movie time here on the show. Let's begin with some music from North by Northwest.

So this radio show is inspired by seeing this biopic of Alfred Hitchcock when he was putting Psycho together with his wife, Alma. It was released in 2012, although I didn't know that. So I just saw it a few days ago and I thought it was new. But it inspired me to go back and start watching a lot of the Hitchcock films that I've loved so much. And I'm including a lot of those soundtracks here. I'm hoping that you've seen some or maybe all of them over time. But we're starting with North by Northwest. This is a score by Bernard Herrmann from 1959.

Around 1981, 82, 83, a bunch of Hitchcock films were re-released in theaters. Hitch had saved them for his children, and the proceeds were part of his estate. And we saw them, my sister Heidi and I, and I think Juliet might have as well, in big theaters in the Detroit area, the Mai Kai Theater and some others. And we were just wowed, having not really seen Hitchcock until then. North by Northwest is one of the greats. So romantic and wide-ranging. It has a hint of the new Mission Impossible movie in it, in its grandeur. Anyways, this is music by Bernard Herrmann from North by Northwest.

We move from Bernard Herrmann's score to North by Northwest to his score for Vertigo. This is considered one of the great movie scores of all time. It's one of the great movies of all time. In fact, if you haven't seen Vertigo, now is your chance. It's sitting there on Netflix waiting for you. I would encourage you to hustle to the screen and watch it if you have not seen it before. Swirling strings, ominous brass, disorienting arpeggios. It's moody and melodic and gorgeous. The music is such a part of seeing this movie. And I just saw it with the New York Philharmonic at Geffen Hall a year ago. It was a live orchestra while we watched the movie. The place was ecstatic. I was ecstatic. Let's listen to selections from Bernard Herrmann's Vertigo.

unlike Bernard Herrmann's sweeping psychological scores for films like Vertigo, the soundtrack for Alfred Hitchcock's 1954 classic Rear Window, ding, ding, ding, my favorite movie of all time, is composed by Franz Waxman, and it's noted for its innovative and largely diegetic approach. He's bringing together lots of very familiar sounds from the 50s into the soundtrack, the urban landscape, the tapestry of life in New York. I have to be completely honest, this movie is one of the reasons I moved to New York City. And in fact, you can go to the block and the street and the residence that is referenced in this right on 9th Street on the west side of the city. So you can actually see where the inspiration for the diagram of the set was actually made. There's a song in here called That's Amore. There's this beautiful thing called Lisa. He uses Mona Lisa in here. It's Grace Kelly and Jimmy Stewart in their best performances, probably. It is just a phenomenal movie, and this is a lively, fun soundtrack after that moody Vertigo. Let's listen to some selections from the Rear Window Suite. This is the music of Franz Waxman.

Hitchcock used a TV crew and filmed Psycho within 30 days. It was a low-budget, record-breaking feat that included one of the great scores of all time, back to Bernard Herrmann. It's a revolutionary, minimalist masterpiece. Famously, he uses strings in the shower scene that you've certainly seen, but you can hear a black and whiteness throughout the entire movie. It was filmed in black and white, of course. It's melodic, but it's jarring. It is gorgeous. Aside from that great moment of strings, it's just haunting throughout. Just like I would say Vertigo, the music is an integral part of this movie. Let's listen to some selections from Bernard Herrmann's Psycho, and we'll conclude with that deathly scene in the shower.

Bernard Herrmann was a towering figure in 20th century American music, celebrated primarily for his groundbreaking and highly distinctive film scores. He was born in 1911. He cultivated a unique musical voice characterized by bold orchestrations and often unconventional instrumentation, like we just heard in that Psycho stuff. He had a profound ability to evoke psychological depth and dramatic tension through sound. Again, these sounds are just a core part of these movies. The movies would be greatly diminished without the work of Bernard Herrmann. He worked on War of the Worlds, Citizen Kane, and in fact did a few things besides Hitchcock, and one of them I want to play for you right now. That is a very lush, romantic, large, brash score for a movie that I also loved as a kid. It's called The Mysterious Island. Let's listen to some more Bernard Herrmann.

certainly not on your list of great Hitchcock films, mistakenly, I would add, is the movie from 1955 entitled The Trouble with Harry, the music by Bernard Herrmann again. It's whimsical, it's mysterious, it's light, it's pastoral, just delightful, with little motifs for each of the principal characters. This is a sweet little murder that you can enjoy the next time you get a chance to look at something old and maybe new to you. The movie, The Trouble with Harry, the music by Bernard Herrmann.

By the way, you want to see the trouble with Harry to fall in love with a very young and extremely gorgeous Shirley MacLaine. It was her first film, her debut. She has a cute line when she's kissed by the dashing John Forsyth. Easy, I have a very short fuse. Love that. We're going to conclude with a soundtrack for a movie that has no soundtrack. That's right. Just to be a little weird and odd and Hitchcockian, we're going to listen to the closing credits from the movie Rope that include the melody for He's a Jolly Good Fellow that runs throughout the movie in major and then minor keys, expressing the emotions that are surrounding the story. This has been a ball to journey with you, with Franz Waxman and Bernard Herrmann. And now, an uncredited closing credits from the movie Rope. I will see you next time with something equally fabulous. Take care.

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1: 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It is only through a change in human consciousness that the world will be transformed. The personal and the planetary are connected. As we expand our awareness of mind, body, psyche, and spirit, and bring that awareness actively into the world, so also will the world be changed. This is our quest as we explore new dimensions.

It's a fact. In these postmodern times, more and more we live indoors, and this lifestyle has isolated us from the earth. This trend, along with the current pandemic, with the advice to shelter in place, has encouraged hanging out inside our homes. We're addicted to looking at our computer screens.

0: smartphones and TVs. And when we do go outside, we are further shielded from direct contact with the earth by rubber sole shoes and rubber tires, to name a few of the buffers that disconnect us from the pulsing field of energy that the earth produces. Our guest today tells us that the earth is our docking station, a port we can plug into to receive support for our health and well-being from head to toe, inside and out. Dr. Laura Conover suggests that standing outside on the ground is the most enjoyable healing modality she knows of. She says there is no pain, no struggle, no cost, no side effects, no specialist appointment required. It can be as passive or active as you would like it to be. What Conover offers is a kind of formula for living that is as vital as food and water for our body and soul. She calls this new field of medicine conductive medicine. Dr. Laura Conover is an artist, author, holistic physician, and internationally recognized grounding advocate. She's the author of the children's book, From the Ground Up, and the author of The Earth Prescription, Discover the Healing Power of Nature with Grounding Practices for Every Season. Join us for the next hour as we explore the restorative powers of connecting to the earth with our guest, Dr. Laura Conover. I'm speaking with Dr. Conover from her home by remote connection. I'm Justine Willis-Toms. I'll be your host. Welcome to New Dimensions. 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
1: Thank you so much for having me. Really excited to share.
0: Well, it's my pleasure. First of all, we need to talk about what is grounding. What are you talking about there? And Earth's vibrations or pulsations? What is all of this?
1: To just pare it down to the most simple definition, it is a technical term for literally touching the Earth. So some part of your body, some part of your skin, any part of your body, doesn't have to be your feet, literally touching the earth outside, any part of the earth's crust. Doesn't have to be grass, could be dirt, could be water, could be foliage, plants, leaves. But grounding to me is docking your body directly to the earth outside. And that allows a conductive contact. So, you know, a lot of people talk about grounding in spiritual terms, going inward or, you know, dropping down your awareness, low, anchoring yourself. But when I speak of grounding, I mean physically, literally making contact with the earth outside. So it's as simple as that. It's also as profound as that, because the earth outside pulses a heartbeat. It's the Schumann resonance. It's a frequency, an electromagnetic frequency. And the second that any cell of our body touches the earth, we are instantly completely grounded from head to toe, like flipping on a light switch, electrically, conductively. So it's making contact. That's what grounding is.
0: Thank you. So that helps us kind of visualize it and feel it. Can you go back to your early days when you were a new mother, mm-hmm. and you first discovered this from this colicky baby, I believe.
1: Yes.
0: I believe it was your daughter.
1: Yes, absolutely. Well, because I didn't know anything about grounding. It's not something that I was taught in a conventional medical school or in any of my training, residency, any medical practice at all. So, but you know, everything changes when it's your child, you know? So all of a sudden my baby was crying all the time. And so being a conventionally trained MD, I just took her to the pediatrician, like, I thought, you know, that's what you're supposed to do. And when I was there, they said, well, first of all, babies cry, so let her cry it out, put her on a sleep schedule. And also she has colic, so let's put her on these prescription antacids and reflux medications and all that. I was overwhelmed. It didn't feel right to put literally a 4-day-old on prescription drugs. And when, you know what I mean? I just knew she was uncomfortable and crying to tell me something. So I literally stopped practicing medicine for a period of time to figure out how to parent this child who was in pain. And I would just around the clock hold her. And what I noticed over time, again, not having any basis in medicine for this. I just noticed that if I was outside and I was barefoot, which I was because I lived in a warm state, she would be comforted. And even if she was just, if she was outside, but there was no direct contact like we spoke about. So if she was in a stroller or if she was in the car with the windows down, she would be in pain, crying and crying and crying. It was only if I wasn't wearing shoes and I was walking outside holding her, the only time she napped, the only time she slept. So we ate outside, everything. We moved everything outside. I would hold her for naps. I would, you know, we would be outside multiple times a day. I'd give her a bath and we'd go right back outside. I would feed her outside, nurse outside. I'd hold her outside at night to get her to fall asleep. If we got up in the middle of the night, back outside we went. And I just noticed over time, it had to be contact with the earth. But I didn't know what that was called. I just knew this was like how I'm going to survive babyhood with my child, because it's the only way to get her to be functional and think past the pain. Well, years later, she outgrew colic and you know, I enjoy the outdoor time, but I didn't know it was therapeutic. I just thought it was survival, kind of. But I was speaking on a more spiritual term with a friend about grounding. And she said, yeah, we've got to get grounded and drop our awareness down. You know, as we were talking about, a lot of people use that as a spiritual term. Well, for some reason, something clicked in me when my friend said, you know, look up grounding and let's practice getting grounded. So I went home and I thought, I wonder if there's something in the medical literature about this term grounding. So I looked it up, and lo and behold, 20 years of published medical literature on the actual medical healing modality of grounding, not the spiritual, just, you know, taking deep breaths and dropping your awareness, that kind of thing, but physically, directly, conductively touching the earth through a ground cord or through being outside on the ground. And then I finally realized, I started reading studies that show it mitigates pain, studies that show that it helps with digestion, studies that show that it helps with, you know, calming inflammation. So all of a sudden, boom, boom, boom, boom, boom, the bricks just started piling up. And I just realized I was doing a real therapeutic healing modality on my infant child. I just didn't know what it was called.
0: Some people might call it earthing.
1: Yes.
0: Is that right? That's another term that has been used.
1: Yes.
0: Grounding, earthing. I like earthing. But let's talk about, I mentioned in the introduction, this new field of medicine called conductive medicine. What is conductive medicine? What do you mean by that?
1: Isn't conductive medicine yet, but I hope in my lifetime that this is an entire field of medicine, because when I started realizing that there's something to the fact that every cell in our body is conductive, our cytoplasm is like an electrically primed gel. Every cell can conduct electrical impulses. And when one cell is grounded, your entire body becomes neutralized and grounded to the earth. And I started realizing, you know, I've been sort of semi-taught this in medical school, because if you go through every organ system in the body, we do use electrical ways to monitor and assess health. So think of an EEG to look at brain waves, an EKG to look at your heart, you know, rhythm, an EMG to look at muscle tension and how your muscles work. So we use electrical medicine and conductive medicine diagnostically, but so far we haven't realized that there's, you know, it's not conventionally accepted yet that there is, that's a treatment modality too. It's not just to use imaging studies and to see the function of our body through electrical impulses. It's actually, because our organ systems function with electrical impulses and innervation, it's actually a therapeutic way we can address the exact same issues. So I hope with expanded studies and published medical literature and experience, we can stop looking at conductive medicine as just ways that we monitor the body, but also ways that we introduce healing.
0: I'm reminded of the way all electrical systems work to allow the flow is that they're grounded.
1: Yeah, it has to be. There's no function that we, there's no computer or a machine that we can make that is a closed loop that will continue to run. It has to either be recharged, or it has to be, if it's going to be electrically active, we have to ground it so that it can discharge static buildup. And in the human body, I translate that to discharging inflammation and discharging tension and stress. So yeah, even if it's just an electrical non-living system, it must be grounded to be functional over time. So why would we think, and the earth is evidence of itself, that it's literally exists. It's the only, you know, that we know of right now, planet that supports life in every way. You know, it literally is. I spoke to astronauts who stood on the moon and said, Charlie Duke and Edgar Mitchell said, you stand on that moon and you look at that beautiful, colorful ball of life. And you tell me that the Earth isn't, its entire business is to support life. It brings oxygen and fresh water and the food we grow and the ground we live on. Its business is to create life. And yet we'll spend our entire lifetimes not ever even touching it or connecting to it. So it's just this incredible separation that we have artificially built through the use of plastics and, you know, insulatory materials. So grounding is so essential that even non-living things like our computer and our hot water heater and our plumbing need it. So how could we not make the leap that living things that literally depend on the earth for life don't also need to be grounded? I mean, it's you know, once you kind of just see it that way, like even non-living things cannot stay in a closed loop. If you have your cell phone, nobody expects to have a fully charged cell phone and use it till the battery dies and then throw it away. Right. No, or nobody expects them to turn it on the next day and it be fully charged. It doesn't make sense. But we use our human bodies completely day after day after day, just running it into the ground and never expect to dock it to recharge it. And we get frustrated when it doesn't work well.
0: And I love that analogy. And I mentioned it in the introduction. The Earth is a docking system and it's actually pulsing, mm-hmm. vibratory pulsing.
1: Yeah. A heartbeat. It's got a frequency that literally pulses like a heartbeat. We showed in one of the grounding documentaries that we made, The Grounded. Literally, you can see the electromagnetic frequency that the Earth pulses with. And we know when we're disconnected from that, we don't feel good.
0: I want to remind our listeners that I'm here with Dr. Laura Conover, and she is the author of The Earth Prescription, Discover the Healing Power of Nature with Grounding Practices for Every Season. 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I'm Justine Willis-Toms. 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

0: I'm here with Dr. Laura Conover, and she's the author of The Earth Prescription, Discover the Healing Power of Nature with Grounding Practices for Every Season. And we're talking about grounding, and we're talking about healing. I know that you write about this in your book, about how the body actually does the healing. You give an example of if you have a cut, and even if it's bad enough that it has to be stitched together, what is actually taking place there? Help us to understand the healing process.
1: Well, what I noticed with my patients is that they would come in asking for a prescription or a surgery or whatever they thought would fix them. And I agree that whatever we can do to help align them with healing, we should do in conventional or alternative medicine. But I was over and over trying to get them to understand that there is nothing that heals your body if your body doesn't heal itself. So if you take a prescription antibiotic, it might hold the bacteria or the virus at bay, but your body, your immune cells are what clear it out, create new tissue to create and restore health. So even in a dramatic example, you break your bone and you have to have surgery to get it set. There is no surgeon in the world that is putting a new bone in you. They're putting a rod and holding it, waiting for your body to heal itself, create new bone and make it stronger than it was before. Same with what you had said about the skin. If I need 20 stitches because I have a gash in my body, did that doctor fix my skin? No. It held stitches in place while my skin put connective tissue across and reestablished blood flow and healed the surface and, you know, made it anew. And we could go through every example. And I know because I, through my training, worked in the ICU, and you can have someone hooked up and you can be breathing for them and be putting food in their gut, and you can be putting IV fluids in their circulatory system, and you can do everything you can possibly do that should restore life. But if their body is not functioning, you cannot make them healthy. So the reason I say that is to empower the patients to know that, sure, we can play around with different healing modalities, but the flow of life comes through you, and you're the one who is fixing your body no matter what healing modality you use. So I just don't want patients to feel like healthcare professionals are holding something back and like holding some key. You know, there's no magic key over here that a healthcare professional is like can bestow on you. They can just try and help align you with health and healing, but it's your body every single time, from a paper cut to a migraine headache to, you know, healing after surgery from a tumor removal. It's your body that's repairing and restoring health every time.
0: So help us connect that healing quality that our bodies have to a greater or lesser extent, depending, I guess, on our immune system or whatever is firing in our body, the cells and neurons. I don't know all the language for it, but help us connect that to grounding or earthing or being touching the earth. Help us connect how that's helpful in that whole process.
1: Well, so since I look at healing as something that is innately coursing through your body and that you don't even have to micromanage, your body does when you're alive and you're breathing life through your living tissues. And then I see the earth as the recharge. So how can we expect that innate function of replacing cells, you know, monitoring and getting rid of pathogens or, you know, atypical cells that would develop cancer? We have an innate ability to do those things, but how do we expect to constantly be producing anew if we're never recharging, if we're never docking? So it's the same, you know, it's just talking about the cell phone. It's going to stop working if you don't update the operating system and then also keep it recharged. And everyone, no one would blame the cell phone if it failed. You know, you would know that, oh, you didn't charge it. But we have so much blame on ourselves when we get sick. And we have so much shame, and there's so much mental anguish around illness. It's not someone's fault. You just simply have to understand that life and health is the flow of whatever you want to call that soul energy coming through your physical tissues. And we need to support it by constantly just renewing and refreshing that energy. And so that's how I see grounding as connected to maintaining wellness.
0: So that just brings a question. If we do end up in the hospital, mm-hmm. and that it seems to me that that's not a very conducive place for healing if there's no way to touch the earth in the hospital.
1: Oh, I know. It's unfortunately, I would look at conventional medical support, like going to the hospital, as essential when there's something wrong, right? Because they can do things to kind of help set you up for success, like a surgery. If you're in a car crash, whatever, you want it. You know, I'm not against conventional medicine, but conventional medicine does not restore or maintain or even promote wellness. They're there for treating illness. They're there for trauma. They're there for a short-term realignment, I'd say. And then you want to get the heck out of there, because it's not really about, in all of my medical education, I never learned how to maintain health. All I learned was, here's how you can monitor for and hopefully try and help sickness and illness. So yeah, it's just to me, you have to have both. You can't.
0: So it's a great intervention when we need it for.
1: It's an emergency parachute. That's what it is. But it's not. Do you think that conventional model is what's making you stay healthy? No, heck no. In fact, this pandemic sort of revealing that. I'll say in the conventional medical literature, it's, you know, doctors are sort of in an uproar because we expected everyone, you know, what are they going to do if they're not coming in for their annual wellness check? What are they going to do if they're not getting their labs drawn every 3 months? Well, guess what? Most people are doing just fine because they, you know, you weren't what was making them well. Now, obviously, if there's illness or trauma, you know, we want to have that medical knowledge, but that is not what was keeping people well. So doing that constant health maintenance and monitoring, now that that's mostly gone away, except in emergency situations, people are now using medicine how I kind of think medicine should be used, which is just in a pinch in an emergency. It's not creating this. It's an illusion to think that that's creating what's creating wellness.
0: I can think of one hospital that I know of in Monterey. It's the Monterey General Hospital. Mm-hmm. And inside, I've gone there for lunch because it's so beautiful.
1: Yeah.
0: I mean, they have this open kind of patio and in an atrium in the middle of the hospital. And there's this huge koi pond right there in the hospital.
1: Wow.
0: And they roll different patients out to the koi pond that they're kind of around the koi pond. And I believe that they also have rooms that have patios where they can go outside.
1: Awesome.
0: And it just seems like, I mean, this hospital is so wonderful that well people go for lunch.
1: That should be a model and a vision for integrating the two sides of medicine. And I mean, there are already medical studies that show that simply seeing a plant through a window, seeing it, not even touching it, shortens stay and decreases pain level and gets people out of the ICU faster. So like, we really need nature, and we need to think of that when we're doing architecture, fresh air in hospitals, and we need ventilation in hospitals, and we need to be able to see visual reminders of nature and hopefully be able to access it. Ultimately, if conductive medicine comes around and becomes a recognized part of conventional medicine, we can start grounding hospital beds. There's conductive materials and fibers and ground cords. And like you said, all buildings and all homes are grounded. So there's ways to connect to a ground rod outside or the ground of a building and get bedding that's grounded and get, you know, your plants eventually, hopefully their pots will be grounded, and our carpets will be microfibers that are conductive, made out of conductive carbon filaments, and we can live grounded even indoors. Now that's like a vision for the future, but I love how you're saying that obviously this hospital in California has already taken into account our innate need to be immersed or at least in contact with some kind of part of the natural world. So a koi pond, I mean, that's such a beautiful place to start. That's awesome.
0: Yeah. So that just reminds me to ask you, many of us live in a situation that we don't have, nature is not readily available.
1: Right. Yeah.
0: And there's cement sidewalks and all of that. So what are we to do?
1: Okay. So couple answers. That's one of the reasons I wrote that book, The Earth Prescription, because I don't have even a backyard. I have a very, very small little front area. And I know a lot of people live in urban settings, and it's just not realistic to, I think it's actually kind of hurtful to say, I just go barefoot. Because I also work with a lot of patients who have mobility issues, or they're rehabilitating from something. And it's not easy to go barefoot or to even find a safe green space. But thankfully, there are a lot of surfaces that conduct the Earth's energy and that resonance we talked about. So actually, sidewalks and cement are directly grounding. If you stand on a sidewalk or cement, you're as grounded as if you're laying out on the beach. On top of it, it doesn't have to just be that you have to be standing on it. Anything that grows out of the ground. So I have patients who are on a second story balcony who have a tree with a branch going over their balcony, and they touch a leaf on a tree up on their balcony and they're still grounded. And water is grounding. So if there's any natural body of water and you could just touch one fingertip into a little pond, stream, lake, river, puddle, ditch, then you're grounded as well. So, and then I also was recently testing, I'm trying to find solutions for, you know, urban living. And so I went around with my little ground test meter, and I found that even crosswalks, when you're hitting the crosswalk button, that metal pole, that's grounding because it's connected to the sidewalk, which is also grounded, on top of the earth, which is grounded. And so if you're just standing next to a street sign waiting to cross the street, if you touch that with your hand or a fingertip, you're grounded the whole time. And then almost every building has some kind of basement or parking garages are made out of cement, and they're all grounding too. So even if all you do is on your lunch break, go outside and you find a little curb to sit on and touch the curb with your hand while you're eating or scrolling through your phone or whatever, you're grounded that whole time too. So there is lots of ways. And then failing that, if you really have mobility issues or are really, you know, housebound, you can still also ground indoors using the indoor wiring ground system of your home too.
0: Okay, we'll talk more in detail about that in a moment, how to do it indoors. But I just want to emphasize, when you say to touch all of these things or touch the cement or everything, it can't be with rubber sole shoes.
1: Right. Direct skin contact.
0: Direct skin. So take off your shoes.
1: Yes.
0: And just spend a moment just barefoot.
1: Yes. That's why sometimes fingertips are easier, you know, and even in the cold winter, you can have your hands in your pocket and then just slip, you know, alternate your hands and touch something outside. I find grounding through my hands a little easier than through my feet, but anything is great.
0: And you can ground by touching your animals that who are,
1: yes,
0: like if you're walking your dog, remember, pet your,
1: yes,
0: dog.
1: And yes, yes, absolutely. And you know, you could actually have a daisy chain of 20 people holding hands, and one person, 20 people away is touching one leaf on a tree. And the other person, even if you're all bundled up wearing winter clothes and boots, the person 20 away, if as long as it's skin to skin to skin, everyone holding hands, that every single person all the way down the line is completely grounded.
0: So you've used your meter and it shows,
1: yes,
0: like green. Yeah.
1: Yes.
0: Let's go. Yeah.
1: Yes. That's how conductive our bodies are. That's why you can't say that this isn't like some kind of divine, obvious thing that we need to be doing, because why is every cell in our body completely and instantaneously electrically conductive like that? Why would we be made to be electrically based living organisms if we weren't meant to actually dock to something? It begs the question in and of itself.
0: Right. I want to remind our listeners that I'm here with Dr. Laura Conover, and she's a physician, a holistic physician, we'll say, and she's the author of The Earth Prescription, Discover the Healing Power of Nature with Grounding Practices for Every Season. 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
1: I'm here with Dr. Laura Conover, and she's the author of The Earth Prescription, Discover the Healing Power of Nature and Grounding Practices for Every Season. And we mentioned briefly in the last segment something about grounding indoors. And I actually looked on your website and I saw, you describe it, you can make this yourself, but mm-hmm. you have available these stakes with cords. What are you calling them?
2: Ground stakes.
1: Ground stakes. So what exactly is that and how does that work?
2: So it's just anything that's conductive, and in particular metal, stainless steel is what I like to work with because I'm used to that in medicine. That's what we make everything out of stainless steel so we can autoclave it and use it and use it and use it. There's some metals that are conductive, but they deteriorate over time. So if you want something to last for a long time and you're using it daily, then I like to use stainless steel as the conductive medium, but you can literally put a ground stake in the ground. It's just like it's grounding your hot water heater at home. Your home has a ground stake. So that's what, you know, in the electrical outlets, there's the two electrical slits, but there's the third ground pin. So all grounding tools do not use the electrical slits, just the ground pin, that third pin, which then makes it connected to the ground in your home. So you can actually have indoor healing tools that are conductive, using conductive fabrics, and then you can plug it into that ground pin and be connected to the ground that's grounding all of the electrical equipment in your home. Or if you want to bypass wiring altogether, you can run a little conductive cord, a line out the window or out the door, and put the ground stake that you just mentioned directly in the earth yourself, and doesn't have to have anything to do with the home. Whatever's on the other end of that ground line is going to be grounded, and so will you the minute you touch it. So I provide, you know, I'm a big fan of actually touching the earth outside because there's so many other, I mean, you know, there's, you know, vitamin D from the UV, you know, exposure, there's fresh air, there's increased ventilation. The UV light is germicidal and virucidal, which is really great during this social distancing pandemic time. So, and the fresh air and the increased ventilation is really crucial as well. So there's other reasons to be outside. There's microbiomes that you want to be exposed to outside. So there's a lot of reasons to go outside and live outside, but for, you know, it's not realistic for everyone. Some people really are recovering from something, or they are housebound, or they have mobility issues. And so more realistically, if they can put a ground stake or run a ground line from a grounded outlet, they can also be grounded indoors for longer periods of time. Because when you're outside, I mean, I love grounding and I still find it a challenge to do it for more than a few minutes at a time because of how busy we are. So I do have some grounding practices I do throughout my day where I go outside for a little touch base, 5-10 minutes. But if you want to be grounded for hours because you're really trying to resolve some inflammation in the body, or maybe you've gone decades without grounding, so you want to go decades directly grounding instead of just a few minutes, that's why there's indoor grounding tools to help.
1: So that begs the question, do we get more benefit if we're actually grounded for longer periods of time?
2: Yes. So there's no time too short because grounding is as quick as flipping a light switch on in the whole room, you know, being illuminated. So if you, I don't believe that it has to be 30 minutes or longer, like some people say. If you can touch one leaf while you're checking the mail, do that. You know, in an instant, medical studies show that the muscle tension in your muscles, so that we did a study on the trapezius muscles, and grounding through your foot in less than 1 second, the muscle tension in your shoulders and in your head are decreased. So like there's no time too short, even if it's just a minute. But yes, I agree with you. Longer and longer medical studies. We've had studies that span a couple hours, studies that span a couple days, studies that span a couple weeks. And it does show cumulative benefit because now you're recharging basically your electrical body and your electrical gel that's waiting to be recharged for longer periods of time. So just like charging that cell phone, you know, you're going to get more benefits over time. And that is revealed in the medical literature. At first, it's just muscle tension and increased circulation and your brain waves go into a healing pattern. But over time, it has an impact on your metabolism and your thyroid and your blood sugar levels and you know, chronic inflammatory states over time, it shows that your blood markers of inflammation decrease when you ground for longer. So if you're just grounding for a second, I wouldn't expect, you know, pain to go away and your blood inflammatory markers to go down and your cortisol to go down and your sleep to be better. But I would say that your muscle tension will decrease immediately. Your mood may lift and you might not get that headache you were going to get. So there's short-term benefits, but then there's long-term benefits in terms of preventing chronic disease, I think, when you make it cumulative over time.
1: Well, I'm thinking of one of the things that we could do, like see if this works, I'm going to ask you, would this be a good one? Like if we're checking our phone instead of doing it indoors, just go outside, maybe sit on a bench, but take your shoes off and put your feet either on the cement or if it's grass, then on the better even still directly on the grass while you're checking your phone. And you're not going to be bored with that.
2: No.
1: Because.
2: And it doesn't have to add. Yeah. The first thing you can think about is what indoor activities am I doing that I can move outside? So like you said, you can take your laptop outside. If you're working from home, you can take your cell phone outside. You can take a book outside. If you have to do physical therapy stretches or yoga, take it outside. I like to try and challenge people to take one meal a day outside, even if it's just your morning cup of coffee, or maybe it's your lunch on your lunch break. Maybe it's a picnic dinner with the kids when you get home. If you can think of an indoor activity that you can move outside, I am all for that, because then it doesn't become adding anything to your to-do list at all. It's just moving an indoor activity outside. Great.
1: And another thing that you suggest is to get in touch with your favorite place, whatever that is. You know, if you live close to the ocean, maybe it might be a beach, it might be a stream or a pond, it might be a particular tree,
2: yes.
1: It might be a mountain or a hill. So tell us how that is a benefit to find a kind of place that we love to be. And that's encouraging to get us outside.
2: Yeah, I think everybody resonates with something that feels comforting to them in nature. So some people are mountain people, some people are lake people, some people are beach people, some people are, you know, like to fish, some people just love to garden. If you can take a few minutes and really go inward and say, where do I feel the most at peace? Or where do I feel the most present? Or where do I just, my mind, I get in the zone. You know, it could even be my favorite. It doesn't even have to be a natural setting. It could be my favorite patch of sidewalk, honestly, where my kids and I always play tic-tac-toe with chalk, or where I go get my favorite cup of coffee every Sunday morning. It can be on the sidewalk. It can be cement. It can be your favorite tree. But to have a touchstone that you can come back to over and over again, and to build a wellness pattern, and to say, once a week I'm going to go, or every year I'm going to vacation it because my heart needs the ocean. So every year I'm going to save up and do that and make it a grounding vacation. Or if I like yoga and I'm going to go on a yoga retreat, or I like meditating, so I find my favorite meditation spot. It's just to have a place that's a touchstone is so crucial, because then if something ever goes wrong, or you have stress, or you feel overwhelmed, you innately go back to that touchstone place. That is that tree that you have visited every day for 3 years straight, and it's going to still be there for you. Or that's that body of water that the minute I start floating in that, I cut everything else that's my bills and my finances that are over. It's gone for a minute, or whatever it is. So find something that resonates with you, with nature, and make it your touchstone so that it's there in good times and in bad.
1: That reminds me of a body of water. What about swimming pools?
2: Mm-hmm.
1: Can we ground in swimming pools?
2: Yes. So a lot of swimming pools are naturally grounded. If they're cement and they aren't plastic, then they're grounded. And you don't even have to be in the pool. The cement around the edge is grounded. So when you're walking up to get in, or the steps, they're grounded. And usually the little metal ladder in that pool is grounded. And you don't even have to be swimming in it. You could have one fingertip or a toe over the edge in the water, and then you're grounded. So most pools, especially if they're cement or concrete, are grounded. And if they're plastic, you can actually also ground those, because they have... Do you know that aquariums are grounded to reduce stress on fish? So it's like, why aren't human beings doing this? I don't know. But if you look on, you know, Amazon, or you go to your local fish dealer, or you go to an aquarium, they ground all these tanks of water to keep it grounded for the animals inside. And so you can actually ground your pool the same way. So even if it's plastic, you just drop a little ground probe in, and then you use the ground stake, and you're grounded. Your pool's grounded as well.
1: That's such an important point. If we do that for fish in our aquarium, my goodness.
2: I don't get it. Why aren't we doing it for us? I don't know.
1: Yeah, it's exactly.
2: Well, there is an interesting application where there is some awareness that we need that resonance to bathe our bodies in, because they do put that Schumann frequency on space shuttles and in space stations so that human beings can still have that resonance, because it's disturbing to be disconnected to it, actually. So for mental health. But it's not the same as being directly grounded. It's just reproducing a vibrational frequency that you're resonating with that's comforting. But I did talk to multiple astronauts, and they all said, if you want to feel a craving, go, 200,000 plus miles away from the Earth and see what your desire is to just return to. I mean, they wanted to kiss the ground when they got off their spaceship, shuttle. So,
1: yeah.
2: Really interesting.
1: To see that jewel out into space and just the longing to be connected to it. That also takes me to another whole subject. If we're walking on grass, what about pesticides?
2: Yeah.
1: Lawns are filled with pesticides and things like that. So talk about that.
2: It's nice to be aware of it. A lot of times you don't even know what they do if it's a public space. I mean, you don't even know. So the best thing you can do is to wait till after a rain if you don't know and go, because that will wash any residues off. And then so that's the safest time to ground. If it's your own yard, obviously try and use organic pesticides and fertilizers if you possibly can. And then the other thing is just to, if it's a public green space and you don't know what, because those chemicals have been linked to many major health illnesses. So I really do want to reduce those exposures. So that's why I tend to use my hands, because I just don't trust the soil so much unless it's mine. So I do tend to reach up and touch the trees and the canopies and metal poles and things like that, and find alternative. Sometimes it's a lot safer. Honestly, this is how horrible we've been to our planet. Sometimes it's safer to stand on the sidewalk and look at what you're touching and touch that than it is to walk off on the side and go to the grass.
1: I know where I live, a lot of people walk their dogs. They're not supposed to allow their dogs to pee and poop on the grass. Mm-hmm. They have a special, where I live, a designated place. But
2: no.
1: People don't follow that. And it makes me so sad, because I love the feeling of walking barefoot in grass.
2: Yeah.
1: I love that feeling. Maybe it takes me back to my childhood.
2: Well, that's one of the reasons I wrote this book, because I feel like if people really understood that the health of our body is dependent on the health of the planet, and we want, the more we nurture the planet, the more we're giving back to ourselves. And I really feel like hopefully over time, just like we were talking about hospital architecture, hopefully over time we'll adapt to incorporate that more. So hopefully over time we will stop treating yards and green spaces like something to be viewed and manicured and sprayed cosmetically, but like an actual living room, an extension of our living room. And so we keep them fresh and healthy and accessible, and we don't put chemicals on it. And we respect if someone's going to be using the space, and we don't let our dogs use it as a toilet. So, yeah.
1: Right. I'm here with Dr. Laura Conover, and she is a holistic physician and the author of The Earth Prescription: Discover the Healing Power of Nature with Grounding Practices for Every Season. And if you want to know more about her, you can go to her website, intuition-physician.com, or you can get there through the New Dimensions website, newdimensions.org. I'm Justine Willis-Toms. 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

0: I'm here with Dr. Laura Conover, and we're talking about Earth Prescription, which is the name of her book, and it's about grounding or earthing. And I would love to talk about a little bit about EMFs. A lot of people are very, very sensitive to these electromagnetic fields. What can you say about that and how they affect our health and what we can do to help mitigate that?
1: Mm-hmm. So I 100%, I'm glad you brought it up in this context, because this confirms that conductive medicine really needs to be a field, because not only can we use it to enhance our health, but it has harmful effects on our health because of how conductive we are. There's not a cell in your body that's not conductive and affected by frequencies. And that's a good thing when we're touching the earth, but it's not a great thing when we're introducing all these man-made sources of electromagnetic radiation, right? So we don't really 100% know what the long-term effects are from that. So the best thing I can say is a good general game plan is to ground during the day when you can, whenever you can, and make it an intentional part of your day. And then to shield at night, because there are fabrics that shield these frequencies, some better than others. So, but you can, I hope over time, it just becomes normal that we create homes with wallpaper and bedding, you know, sheets and stuff out of shielding materials, so that we can kind of keep things we don't want in our personal environment out. So, but yeah, I'm glad you brought it up, because exactly because we're so conductive and we're so primed to be resonant with the earth is exactly why we're also so vulnerable to man-made frequencies. And, you know, it's a lot of people are particularly sensitive. And what I think about that is that they're actually just in touch with their body, because I think we all are. But I think people are out of touch. So when someone says, it doesn't bother me, I never get a headache from it, it doesn't make me tired, I don't get fatigued from being on Zoom all day, it's fine, but they're probably just, I know that their physical tissues are receiving that radiation, but they're just not aware of it. So when someone says, I'm electro-hypersensitive, I get drained, I get a headache, I can't do it. After a few minutes, I start seeing double. I know that they're really connected to their body and they're really physically feeling the effects that every cell is going through with these exposures. So to me, we're all electro-hypersensitive. It's just, are you aware of it or not?
0: Ah, okay. So we're all equally receiving this.
1: Yeah, just like we're all equal. I mean, we all have the ability to be instantly grounded, and some people find an immediate relief. It's palpable when you touch the earth and they feel the stress drain out of their body. Other people don't feel a difference at all, but I know if I hook them up to an EEG or an EKG or an EMG and I measure the electrical activity of their body, I know it's improving and they're receiving benefits whether they feel it or not. So same on the flip side. I know that it's all stressful to everybody, whether we feel it or not.
0: If we're doing our grounding every day for some period of time and we're not feeling it, not to worry about that?
1: Absolutely. Yeah. Because you're not, you know, most people can't feel when their capillary dilates, or they can't feel if inflammation drops a little bit, or they might not be able to feel if their absorption or their metabolism picks up a little bit. I mean, it's not something that it's just a background hum of your body. It's just the vibe of your body. So some people can't feel every little nuance. And we're not meant to. We don't need to micromanage those cellular processes. What we want to do is just maintain wellness. And so grounding is just a huge part of that, whether you feel it or not.
0: So going into, like, in your book, you go through the different seasons and what people can do. Now, some of us who live in very cold climes, like the Midwest, for example, it gets very, very, very cold.
1: Yeah.
0: What if we're living in South Dakota or North Dakota wintertime?
1: Then I would say, if you really severe conditions and you can't go outside, I would utilize a ground rod. I mean, any stick of metal. I mean, even just a stake from your camping tent, you know, anything aluminum or stainless steel or copper, and then with a conductive cord. If you buy a ground cord, that's great. It should have like a little safety mechanism in place to prevent like a lightning strike from going up the cord. But I just want to say this to your readers, because you probably have a bunch of do-it-yourself type of, you know, people that you can very easily use any, put in a ground rod and put any conductive wire inside and clip it to a sheet of aluminum foil and have an entirely grounded floor if you want. I mean, you can make your own tools, but make sure you put some kind of fuse or resistor in the line that will short out just in case of a lightning strike, because since it's so conductive, it will conduct any kind of, you know, surge. So I just wanted to mention that to your listeners.
0: Right. I remember my grandmother's house, they had lightning rods on the house, because it was up on the hill. And
1: And just like you wouldn't want to take a bath necessarily, like if, you know, if there's lightning, in case of a lightning strike to the house, you wouldn't want to be in a body of water. It's the same thing. I mean, you're grounding. And so either don't ground when there's lightning or make sure your line has a safety mechanism, which they so usually do.
0: You could even make your own, like if you had a grounding rod or stake, and then you had a conductive wire, and then you attached it to something.
1: So
0: I think
1: easy.
0: You suggest like a cookie sheet.
1: Yes, anything. You could literally.
0: And then you could sleep on that.
1: Yes, absolutely. 100%. There's even tape, like a conductive aluminum tape that you could just run across your bed sheet and just clip it to the edge of the tape. And then that whole tape is grounded and you could sleep on that. A lot of people take something soft like window screen that's made out of metal, and window screen is much softer than like a cookie sheet. So a lot of people do that. You can even just have an alligator clip on the end of that cord and just clip it to your bra strap or your waistband. It doesn't have to be a large body surface, right? Because your whole body gets grounded if one cell is grounded. So if you are just touching the end of that wire with one fingertip or have it tucked into your waistband, you're still as grounded as if it was head to toe.
0: So it's not the waistband. It's because it's putting it against your skin.
1: Right. Yeah, holding it against your skin.
0: So it's even the bra strap. It's because it's clipping to the bra strap, but it's resting on your skin. And
1: 100%.
0: That's an important thing, isn't it?
1: Yes. Yes. Perfect.
0: Yeah. So I like the idea of the screen.
1: Yeah.
0: Like you can, I guess, in a hardware store, buy just a little piece of screen.
1: Yeah.
0: Does it now? Are all screens, are they all metal? How would you know?
1: I'm not sure. You'd have to look at the composition of it, but any metal is conductive. So double check what it's made out of. I'm sure they have
0: polyester.
1: That
0: would give you kind of grounding while you're sleeping. That could be hours.
1: You could even use that as a liner for like an indoor garden bed if you were growing, or house plants, and you can ground pots or the soil of the plants you're growing. And then when you touch the plant that's growing out of that grounded soil, you're grounded from a plant that's inside your house. So there's so many
0: ways. So you're saying like you'd set the pot on top of this screen.
1: I would put a screen inside the pot.
0: Oh, inside the pot.
1: And then put soil on it, and then clip a cord to the edge.
0: To the edge of the pot. The screen.
1: You might be right with the pot, because if it's out of like terracotta or something natural, it would be still groundable. But if you want to put a grounding screen, or if you just even have another little stake, like say you have a little metal stakes from your tent, and you put one outside and you put one in your plant. It could just be two stakes and then a cord clipping to both. That's it.
0: And then you touch the leaf of that.
1: Yes,
0: indoors.
1: I have a video showing me touching a leaf. I have a grounded plant and it has a really long tendril. And I touch the tippiest leaf as far away from the pot as possible, and I'm still grounded.
0: That's fantastic. That's fantastic. These are all such great ideas. One of the things that popped for me, you talked about eating, and you talked about how some of us have substituted eating for grounding. Can you speak about that?
1: I just really believe that after, you know, practicing medicine for more than 20 years, there's just this innate craving. We all have it. And it's the strongest sometimes in the people who are the quote unquote healthiest, the ones that, you know, but they're disconnected. They're not grounded. And that's the missing piece. So you can have a raw vegan or, you know, diet of fresh pressed juices, and you can meditate and you can sleep really well and take supplements. But if you're not grounding, there's no substitute. So you can still have this craving. And so it's insatiable. We need to have our bodies physically connected to something bigger than us. It's super comforting. Your sleep gets deeper. Your stress levels go down. Your muscle tension goes down. Your cortisol goes down. In other words, when you are touching and connected to the earth, you feel safer. And so we are just living in this kind of defensive stress mode. And we know that we need the earth, but we don't cognitively know it. So we take deeper breaths, which is great, but the air is made from the earth. Or we try and optimize our eating or food, which is great because food, it's a way of getting the earth into us, but we're not actually grounding still. And so I've noticed that even trying to work with people on their diet or to take deep breaths or to have filtered water, it's indirect ways to get the earth inside of us. There's no substitute. So when I tell them, go outside and touch the earth, often that was the missing piece. And I did a weight loss and grounding study, and participants were only instructed to touch the earth outside 15 minutes a day and don't change their diet, don't exercise more, nothing. And the majority of them, over 60% of them, started losing about a pound a week just because that was resetting their metabolism and fulfilling this craving that doesn't otherwise go away.
0: That's amazing. That's amazing. So what are the things that we can do to enhance grounding, like I think you suggest staying hydrated mm-hmm. or different things.
1: Yeah. So the only thing that conductivity in the human body really need is fluid, hydration, and minerals. And then it needs a fresh surface. So you need, like, if you have a thick, dead callus, it's kind of like a little bit insulatory barrier, like thick hair would be, you know, it's insulatory. So you want to make sure you're exfoliated if possible. I think I always joke about that. I can give you a prescription to get a pedicure. It's justified, medically justified, you know, get your feet fresh or your hands or whatever surface of skin or dry brush your skin and drink really good water and stay hydrated. Because if you have a piece of lumber that's dried out, even though it's natural, it will not conduct grounding conductivity energy. It won't. It has to be living with fluid, and same with our body. So if we're dehydrated, that is a barrier to conductivity. And then lastly, a lot of us are mineral deficient. So putting mineral drops in your water, or making sure you eat a lot of fresh fruits and vegetables, or taking a mineral supplement, because conductivity does depend on electrolytes, which is why when you sweat a lot, you know, you drink the Gatorade or whatever, kind of that idea of staying hydrated, mineral rich, and having fresh surfaces of skin.
0: Oh, Laura, you've been a wealth of information and inspiration for us to get outside and ground ourselves. This has been a most enlightening conversation. Thank you so much for being with us.
1: Thank you so much. I appreciate it.
0: I've been speaking with Dr. Laura Conover. She's a holistic physician and the author of The Earth Prescription: Discover the Healing Power of Nature with Grounding Practices for Every Season. 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
1: Hi, I'm Orin Aldridge, author of Says Who. Next time on New Dimensions, I'll be talking about how one simple question can change the way you think forever.
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0: Edinburgh, Scotland, and New York. This is Democracy Now!
1: This is the second time this has happened that I've received a reprieve from the governor, which means this is my third execution day, and so that in itself is daunting. But of course, you know, having more time means I could put forth a more concerted fight. Even if with your best efforts, you're still, you know, hoping for some kind of divine intervention, you know.
0: Ohio's Republican Governor Mike DeWine has granted reprieve to Keith Lamar and two other prisoners on death row. Lamar was scheduled to be killed in January, but his execution has now been pushed back until January 2030, giving him and his supporters more time to fight for his freedom. He'll join us live from Ohio's death row. Then, as we broadcast from Edinburgh, Scotland, we'll be joined by the world-renowned violinist Nicola Benedetti. She's the first Scot and first female to head the Edinburgh International Festival.

And we'll be joined by the prize-winning Brazilian actor and filmmaker Wagner Moura. He was nominated for an Oscar for his performance in The Secret Agent. Here in Edinburgh, he's starring in the play A Trial, after an enemy of the people. All that and more coming up.

0: Democracy Now!, democracynow.org, The War and Peace Report. I'm Amy Goodman, Edinburgh, Scotland. Now with headlines in New York, Nermeen Sheikh.
1: Israeli Prime Minister Benjamin Netanyahu rejected President Trump's 15-point Gaza peace plan in a public split with the U.S. leader. The proposal requires Hamas to disarm fully before Israel withdraws and Palestinians gain independence, but Netanyahu demanded complete disarmament up front before any phased implementation begins. Here's Netanyahu on Sunday.
2: As long as I am prime minister, a Palestinian state will not be established, not in Gaza and not in Judea and Samaria, not a Fatahstan, not a Hamasstan.
1: Palestinian

0: Palestinians in Gaza responded to Netanyahu's rejection of Trump's 15-point peace plan.
1: We wish for the war to end and to live in peace. As they say, Prime Minister Netanyahu agrees with peace and all this stuff. All of this is a lie. Netanyahu's response was expected. We are used to this issue that he always rejects. He doesn't care about peace. He doesn't care about the people. He doesn't care about anything. The most important thing is that he wins elections.
0: A New York Times investigation into how the participants of the global Samud flotilla were treated in Israeli detention details beatings, electric shocks, and other abuse. Six activists produced medical records documenting serious harm, fractured ribs, broken vertebrae, a shattered tailbone, a gunshot wound, and a collapsed lung. Four said Israeli forces shot them with rubber bullets or beanbag rounds while they were detained on a ship. Three reported being shocked with tasers while beaten inside shipping containers. Back in May, Israel apprehended more than 400 activists on the global Samud flotilla at gunpoint on the Mediterranean as they attempted to break the Israeli blockade on Gaza. Iran says it's close to a final pact with Oman to define new shipping lanes through the Strait of Hormuz. But Tehran insists the U.S. must act first by paying compensation, lifting sanctions, and halting military threats. According to the Iranian Foreign Minister Abbas Araghchi, the U.S. and Iran are not engaged in direct talks and will not restart them as long as Washington continues to breach the interim deal. This is Iran's President Masoud Pezeshkian.
2: Instead of sitting down to resolve them then, we need to see how to resolve them now, if a solution is possible, which is currently being worked on in the Oman negotiations. God willing, we will reach a point where we can get out of this state of neither war nor peace.
0: Yemen's Iran-backed Houthis attacked a Saudi Aramco refinery on Sunday, 2 days after Saudi Arabia forged a defense pact with Turkey and Pakistan. The alliance pledges mutual defense, which means an armed attack on any one member counts as an attack on all. But after Sunday's attack, it was not immediately clear whether Turkey or Pakistan would respond. The Houthis also attacked the Yemeni Red Sea port city of Mocha, close to the strategic Bab al-Mandeb Strait, killing at least seven people. Last month, Houthi leaders declared a naval blockade against Saudi Arabia, claiming a Saudi siege on the militia group. In Russia, a Ukrainian drone attack has killed at least 13 people, including one child, this morning. It's one of the deadliest attacks on Russia since the start of Moscow's full-scale invasion of Ukraine in 2022. This comes as Russia and Ukraine traded attacks on Sunday. A Russian strike hit an apartment block in Kharkiv, Ukraine, killing three people and wounding 37. Meanwhile, in Belgorod, Russia, a Ukrainian drone attack killed five people and wounded 25. Here in the U.S., President Trump's former personal lawyer, Todd Blanche, was confirmed as attorney general Saturday morning by a narrow 50-49 vote in the Senate. Republican Senator Bill Cassidy of Louisiana cast the deciding vote to confirm Blanche. Republican Senators Susan Collins and Lisa Murkowski voted against Blanche's nomination. Some Republican senators had questioned Blanche's mismanagement of the release of the Epstein files and his role in creating President Trump's $1.8 billion so-called anti-weaponization fund. Blanche eventually walked back the fund after two Republican senators threatened to withhold their votes. A federal appeals court ruled Friday that Trump cannot build a ballroom to replace the White House East Wing without congressional approval. The court confirmed the lower court's ruling that the president has no legal authority to tear down and rebuild White House sections without Congress's approval. President Trump vowed to appeal the ruling, writing on Truth Social, quote, "It is all tied together as one big, expensive, and very complex unit, which is vital for national security and military operations of the United States of America. This unjust decision must be overturned by the Supreme Court in its entirety," Trump wrote. In Colombia, right-wing president Abe Lardo de la Espria was sworn in Friday. King Felipe VI of Spain, U.S. Attorney General Todd Blanche, FIFA President Gianni Infantino, and right-wing Latin American presidents including Argentina's Javier Milei, Ecuador's Daniel Noboa, and Chile's José Antonio Kast were in attendance. This is Abelardo de la Espria speaking from the city of Cali, where he vowed to crack down on armed groups and abandon peace efforts.
3: There will not be a single place in our territory where criminals can feel safe. I make my own words of Winston Churchill: victory at all costs, victory in spite of terror, victory however long and hard the road may be, because without victory, there is no survival.
0: Temporary protected status, TPS, for thousands of immigrants from South Sudan and Burma is set to end after two federal judges sided with the Trump administration's efforts to terminate the relief. The move will impact over 200 South Sudanese nationals and an estimated 4,000 immigrants from Burma who will now face deportation. This comes after a U.S. Supreme Court ruling ended TPS for immigrants from Haiti and Syria. In related news, the Trump administration has detained dozens of parents and spouses of active-duty U.S. military personnel in its immigration crackdown. That's according to an investigation by the Associated Press, which found more than 50 parents and spouses of U.S. service members have been arrested since Trump returned to office. At least six have been deported. This comes as the nation's two largest private prison companies, CoreCivic and Geo Group, reported a combined $1.4 billion in quarterly revenue between April and June, as immigrant detention skyrockets under Trump's second term. A record 51,000 immigrants were arrested in July alone. In Texas, rallies continue this weekend to mark 1 month since the July 7th ICE killing of 52-year-old Mexican father Lorenzo Salgado Araujo in Houston. The agents involved have not been identified as his family, and supporters demand for justice. In South Africa, more than 178,000 African immigrants have been forced to flee and return home in recent months amid growing violence and harassment. That includes an estimated 115,000 people who've returned to Zimbabwe since May. Advocacy groups report thousands of children have been removed from schools and HIV patients pulled from life-saving treatment in South Africa. Wildfires continue to burn across the western U.S. and Canada as firefighting crews struggle to contain the devastating blazes. Some 20,000 people in British Columbia were ordered to evacuate on Saturday as the massive Bald Range wildfire nearly doubled in size overnight near the regions of Summerland and Peachland. British Columbia's premier said the fire was, quote, like a bomb going off. There are more than 100 active fires in the region, setting off a state of emergency. Scientists warn worsening heat waves and drought due to climate change has led to more frequent and intense fires worldwide. And in Japan, bells rang in Nagasaki Sunday as the city commemorated 81 years since the U.S. dropped the atomic bomb. The attack on August 9, 1945, killed 74,000 people just 3 days after the U.S. dropped the first nuclear weapon ever used in war on the city of Hiroshima, killing 140,000 people. This is the mayor of Nagasaki.
4: The atomic bombings of Hiroshima and Nagasaki forced us to confront the reality that humanity had crossed, even in the line of using nuclear weapons against human beings. The theory of nuclear deterrence is extremely risky. Nuclear weapons are not a necessary evil, but an absolute evil, and humanity and nuclear weapons can never coexist.
0: The anniversary came as the government of Japan's ultra-conservative Prime Minister, Sanae Takeuchi, has shifted defense policies to bolster militarization. Takeuchi has been widely ambiguous about her long-term commitment to maintain Japan's three non-nuclear principles, endorsed over 50 years ago. And those are some of the headlines. This is Democracy Now!, democracynow.org, the War and Peace Report. When we come back, we'll speak to death row prisoner Keith Lamar. Ohio's Republican Governor Mike DeWine has just granted him and two other prisoners a reprieve of execution.
5: You know, whenever I think about all the struggles and strife I've been through in my life, it's truly hard to comprehend. I mean, I'm sitting inside a cage on death row, yo. So far away from home, so far away from everything I know. Might as well be sitting inside the hold of a slave ship. That's what it feels like to be here. Yet it's hard sometimes to see how what I'm going through is connected to what my ancestors suffered and survived. Truth be told, I'm lucky to be alive, real talk. Sometimes when things get too heavy to carry, I close my eyes and drift back to a time when everything was all good. A time when it was fully understood that being here on this earth was the biggest blessing. My grandfather taught me that. See, I grew up in a neighborhood called The Village, a small enclave on the east side of Cleveland. A beautiful place, yo, with fruit trees and sweet things on every corner, no lie. I was surrounded by my family and friends then. I'm telling you, there was no end to the love we shared. A real community planned by people whose only plan was to live and give everything they had. They gave it all. Children of slaves who braved the worst of it, so we, their children and grandchildren, could make the most of it.
6: Tell them the truth. Spoken words by Keith Lamar, music by Albert Marquez. This is Democracy Now!, democracynow.org, the War and Peace Report. I am Amy Goodman in Edinburgh, Scotland, with Nermeen Sheikh in New York.
0: On Friday, Ohio Governor Mike DeWine issued reprieves for three men on death row, citing the difficulty of procuring lethal injection drugs from pharmaceutical suppliers. The execution dates of the three men were pushed back to 2030. This comes after Governor DeWine, who is a Republican, announced in June that he no longer believes in the efficacy of the death penalty as a deterrent.
7: It is today impossible to make the case that the death penalty is a deterrent. I no longer believe the death penalty is a deterrent to murder. The moral justification I had for voting for the death penalty simply no longer exists. For the state to take a human life, there must, in my opinion, there must be evidence that in doing so, it will help protect the public, that the threat of that action will deter someone from committing murder. For the reasons stated above, I do not believe that argument today can be successfully made. Nor do I believe that there's any chance in the future the facts that I have cited to support that belief will change. Therefore, I believe Ohio should abolish the death penalty.
6: One of the men on Ohio's death row who received the reprieve from Governor DeWine is Keith Lamar. The new date gives Lamar, his attorneys and supporters, more time to fight for his freedom. Lamar was sentenced to death for the murder of five fellow prisoners during the 1993 Lucasville prison uprising. He and his attorneys say he's innocent and was wrongfully convicted. His trial was held in a remote Ohio community before an all-white jury. He's now spent over 30 years in solitary confinement.
0: This is an excerpt from the animated short film The Injustice of Justice, narrated by Keith Lamar and illustrated by Molly Crabapple, which won the grand prize for the best animated short film at the 2025 Golden State Film Festival.
8: I was on the recreation yard when it all began. A guard came running out of the building with blood streaming down his face, followed by a masked prisoner who was carrying a weapon and yelling, "We've taken over." Against my better judgment, I went inside to check on my personal belongings. A fatal mistake. It was complete chaos. When I made it to my assigned location, I discovered that it was being used as a holding area for hostages, both guards and prisoners. I was thereafter approached by a masked prisoner who gave me the option to either participate or leave. I chose to leave. Hundreds of us gathered on the yard, waiting as the National Guard and Highway Patrol took up watch outside the perimeter fence. Because I had gone into the hostage area without wearing a mask, my name would be mentioned among a vast array of potential suspects. even though the state concedes that I was never affiliated with any of the gangs said to have presided over the riot. The fact that I was already serving time for murder would play a big part in their decision to indict me. Ultimately, I was charged with 9 counts of aggravated murder. I couldn't believe it.
6: That was an excerpt from the animated documentary, The Justice of Injustice, narrated by Keith Lamar, illustrated by Molly Crabapple. For more on the news of the reprieve and the latest on Keith Lamar's case, we're joined by 3 guests. Keegan Stephan is a civil rights lawyer with Beldock, Levine & Hoffman. He's representing Keith Lamar, joining us in New York. Amy Gordejew is campaign manager for Justice for Keith Lamar. She's with us from Cleveland, Ohio. And on the phone from Ohio's death row is Keith Lamar. Keith, we're going to begin with you. I don't know whether to say congratulations or recognizing that this means you still have an execution on the horizon, but the significance of the Republican Ohio governor, Mike DeWine, putting off, giving you a reprieve on this execution for 3 years. Can you talk about your response and how you learned that you would not be killed by the state next year?
5: Well, first of all, I think, thanks so much, Amy, for the opportunity, obviously, to elevate the profile of my case. I think congratulations is in order, because aside from me receiving a reprieve, which I was very relieved, though we anticipated that he would do stick to his pattern, I'm still relieved that I don't have that hanging over my head. But in the meantime, you know, I've been undergoing a consistent torture since the last reprieve. Guards have been spraying chemicals in and around my cell. I haven't been able to eat breakfast or lunch over 3 years because of the chemicals that are being sprayed in my food. I'm being harassed constantly. And so, you know, not the death penalty, you know, the execution is one thing to worry about, but I've also, you know, been caught up in this thing called the push-off, where guards try to push you off the planet, try to get you to kill yourself. And one of my friends 2 months ago committed suicide because of the same treatment that I've been undergoing for the past 3 years. But, yeah, getting to my legal case, you know, I've been working very hard with, you know, a formidable team of attorneys who are right now uncovering evidence that has been withheld for the past, you know, 3 decades. And so it's been really, really, you know, difficult over the past several months, because, you know, with the execution looming, we would have concerns about filing under that, under the impression that we were trying to execute some kind of ploy. And, you know, with that now being removed, we're not operating under that type of pressure and that suspicion. So, you know, hopefully the courts will take the motion that we're about to file more seriously because of the reprieve. But I'm thankful, grateful for the time that I've been given, because that gives my attorneys more time to develop my claims. Yeah.
0: So, Keith, you know, we're very, very sorry to hear about this absolutely atrocious treatment that you have been receiving. I mean, if you could talk a little bit more about, you know, is there any recourse? What kind of response do you get when you point out what's happening?
5: Well, about 4 or 5 years ago, they passed a rule that all guards have to wear cameras, body cameras, similar to police officers on the street. And ironically, the result of them having cameras has allowed them to do more mistreatment, more harassment, because if it's not on the camera, it didn't exist. It didn't happen. So I filed over 50 complaints with administration here, and they checked the camera. They don't see anything. They claim not to see anything, and because they didn't see anything, it doesn't exist. Meanwhile, you know, my health has, you know, has depreciated. I'm in constant jeopardy. Like I said, I'm losing weight. You know, I'm right now sitting in a plume of fumes as I'm speaking to you on the phone, but I have to sit at the front of the cell because that's where the signal is strongest. But I'm right now in a cloud, you know, of a bewilderment as I'm trying to communicate to people, you know, the specific details of my case.
9: And this is what I've been operating on under for the past three years since the first reprieve. So while the reprieve is, you know, particularly important, it also means more suffering. You know, and you know, I'm trying to be available for these interviews, for these opportunities to speak out my truth. But it's, you know, they're not making it easy, you know, and I suspect that the harassment is being done with the approval or at the behest of the administration, because it's blatant. They're doing it with impunity, you know what I mean, with no concern or risk of losing their jobs. You know, and I'm pretty much laughed at on a routine basis whenever I bring it to the administration. It's to the point now it doesn't even make sense to form to file complaints, you know, because all my complaints have fallen on deaf ear right now as I'm speaking to you. My lips are stinging. Yeah, I'm sorry. Go ahead.
6: Keith Lamar, Mike DeWine, the Republican governor, has come out against the death penalty. Can you explain why, then, he has granted a reprieve as opposed to commuting your sentence? Your supporters, you are calling for your freedom. But if you can explain how this works, he just says he can't get the execution drugs to kill you. What are you calling for right now?
9: Yeah. Well, Mike DeWine, at the end of the day, is a politician. As he himself stated, he was one of the architects who put in place the execution policy here in Ohio. You know, he's about to retire. I think he's well into his 80s now, and so he's thinking about his legacy. You know, but he's at the end of the day as a politician, and he's doing the political thing and passing the buck basically for the next person who comes in line, which if it's a Republican, you know, you can expect the death penalty to be the deaths to resume here in Ohio. You know, Mike DeWine asked the voters to vote to abolish the death penalty, but you're asking poor white people, the same people who voted for Trump overwhelmingly here in Ohio, to do something that they have some type of psychic need for. You know, it's like, you know, I'm in here and they want to see you suffer. You know what I mean? And that's the whole thing. And so they also heard the news that I got a reprieve. It spread around the prison immediately. And even on that day, it's just the attacks are immediate. I know I sound a little hysterical, but I'm making this call under duress. I'm living under extreme strain. And the reprieve, while good and on the legal sense, and giving us more time, it also increases the pressure, the harassment that I'm undergoing.
0: Keith Lamar, again, we're so sorry to hear about this distressing treatment and the conditions under which you're living there. I wanted to ask you about comments you've made about the disproportionate number of convictions and executions in Hamilton County, and whether you think those have changed at all in the duration in which you've been imprisoned, and what the reasons are that you've said all white juries, jailhouse informants, etc. If you could just elaborate.
9: Yeah, when the riot happened, they were looking for prosecutors to prosecute the crimes, and they picked Hamilton County because of Hamilton County's dubious distinction of receiving these death penalty cases. I think they were only second to Texas at the time. And Mark Pietmeyer, from early 1990s up until now, used the same M.O. of using jailhouse informants, withholding exculpatory evidence. I mean, this is their M.O. This is the DNA, the culture of this particular prosecuting office. And here in the early 2020s, a lot of those cases that was prosecuted 10, 20 years ago are coming back, you know, because of the misconduct are being overturned. And the same thing he did in all these multiple cases that are now being overturned, he did to me. He withheld exculpatory evidence. He coached witnesses. I've only seen, based on the estimation of my attorneys, 30% of the evidence that was collected. And they're talking about killing me. And so, you know, this prosecutor's office was handpicked. My case was, shoved into this all-white county, Ironton, Ohio, where all-white jury was all but certain. And they convicted me with absolutely no evidence at all.
0: Well, Keith, I'd like to bring in your attorney, Keegan Stephan, who's here with us in the New York studio. Keegan, if you could talk about what this reprieve means and how it came about now. What does it actually mean for what might happen to Keith?
10: Sure. I mean, the most important thing by far is that this reprieve means that Keith Lamar, who is one of the most brilliant and loving humans I've ever met in prison or outside, will not be executed for another 3 years. That is so meaningful to him and so many people who he loves and takes care of and educates on a day-to-day basis. For his legal case, that means that we have another 3 years to litigate his innocence, which is absolutely critical. As Keith said, we were coming up to a deadline when we would have needed to file to make sure that this case wouldn't have just been tossed at some juncture as being a last-ditch effort. And it's not a last-ditch effort. We've been investigating now for over 3 years. We've uncovered incredible new evidence, very powerful evidence of his innocence. I've spoken to eyewitnesses, uncovered additional materials in the record that have me believing that he is absolutely innocent. There's no question in my mind. So we are now in the process of putting all of that into a motion for leave and a motion to vacate his conviction, and we'll be filing very soon. We will then have all of this time to litigate it, to get courts to decide on it, and hopefully by the time 3 years rolls around, he will be exonerated and a free man.
6: And finally, Amy Gordiev, what are your leader, campaign manager for justice for Keith Lamar? What are you and the supporters of Keith calling for now? How are you organizing?
11: Well, we are facing the departure of our governor, Governor Mike DeWine, in January. And right now we're in an unusual moment of his political history where he has the power to do something extraordinary, and that is to pardon Keith. We're asking and calling on as many of your viewers and anyone they can share it with to sign the petition to Governor DeWine, asking him to look into this case and do the right thing, do the moral thing. He spoke of his morality and his beliefs, and we want him to take it one step further. And that petition can be found at keithlamar.org/petition. We ask people to follow us on our social media. It's all one word, at Justice for Keith Lamar. And we really need to make our choir sing loudly now and show the government what the collective cry is of people who are feeling and caring and who've come to this conclusion with us. And as Keegan just mentioned, that evidence will soon be made public and available, and it's unquestionable at that point. And anybody with who's a thinker will see right away that Keith was framed, and it's not just his word, it's all right there for anyone to see. So we just ask everyone who can help us spread the word, because that in our current society seems to be, you know, the squeaky wheel gets a grease, as they say. And the more support we have, I think the more compelling our cry will be when we take our petition to him in November.
6: I want to give Keith the last word. Keith, from Ohio's death row, your final comment to the world right now.
9: I mean, you know, one of the things that, I mean, I was listening to the run-up to my segment about what's going on in Israel, what's going on all over the world. And it's, you know, I'm emboldened always watching your show, Amy, that people are speaking up, standing out. And Audre Lorde once said that your silence would not protect you. And, you know, that's the thing that I want to send out to anybody who might be listening to this, who might be going through any, you know, oppression or any type of evil or whatever it might be. That speak out who you are, and you will find or discover that you are not alone. And that's been one of the, you know, the big, you know, blessings in my life. You know, and I'm fortunate. I want to thank all the people who have supported me, but there's too many people to thank. You know, but here we live in a capitalistic country, and Frederick Douglass said, you might not always get what you pay for, but you're going to pay for what you get. And so all the people who have been, you know, funding my campaign, funding my legal fund, you know what I mean? I really, really want to thank you. It has made all the difference, you know, all the difference in the world. And I just want to thank you and your team, Amy, for once again helping me highlight my case. I mean, it really, really is invaluable what you all are doing for me, and I'm really, really grateful. really, really grateful. Thanks so much.
6: Well, Keith, we're going to continue to cover your case. Keith Lamar has been granted a reprieve by the Ohio Governor Mike DeWine for 3 years, a reprieve from execution. His supporters, like our guest, Amy Gordiev, campaign manager for justice for Keith Lamar, and attorney Keegan Stephan, are now organizing to call for the stopping of his execution. Coming up, we are broadcasting from Edinburgh, Scotland. We'll be joined by the world-renowned violinist Nicola Benedetti, the first Scot and first female to head the Edinburgh International Festival. We'll then be joined by Wagner Moura. Stay with us.

0: World-renowned violinist Nicola Benedetti performing here at the Edinburgh International Festival. This is Democracy Now!, democracynow.org. We are broadcasting from Panmure House, the former home of Adam Smith here in Edinburgh, Scotland, where the Edinburgh International Festival is taking place, one of Europe's biggest arts festivals. We're joined now by the Grammy-winning Scottish violinist Nicola Benedetti, one of the most celebrated classical violinists in the world. In 2022, she became the first woman and first Scottish artist to become festival director at the Edinburgh International Festival. She's also one of the youngest directors of the festival, which began soon after World War II in 1947. It's great to have you with us. It's odd for me to welcome you to your city, Nicola, but if you can tell the world what this festival is all about, how it came into being, and what you're trying to do. You are transforming this festival in the last 4 years you have headed it, one of the youngest directors ever.
1: If I may first just say what an absolute honour it is for me to be here. I've been watching your show for more years than I care to remember, and I'm just such an admirer of you, Amy, and of everything that this incredible show does. So thank you for being here with us in Edinburgh and for having me on. Our festival has a very unusual mix of its origins. Of course, it was undoubtedly a festival of the arts, from all over the world, with an international stamp on its founding, but also cross arts. So we, in equal measures, present theatre, dance, opera.
0: And the reason this came out of World War II?
1: And, you know, I think what is quite unusual about the Edinburgh International Festival is the humanitarian mission that is woven into all of its origin rhetoric. So, yes, it was a festival of the arts, but also one that allowed for Jewish individuals and ex-Nazi individuals to be on stage, to be making art and music together. That took place in this city. And if you look at all of the original speaking about its purpose and its gift, not only to Scotland, but as a beacon of what is possible and what the language of the arts can bring to people, so much of that was about reconciliation, about seeing each other more truthfully, about human relation, about international relation, about the flowering of the human spirit and the opening of our hearts. And I think we know, and I know we're aligned on this, is that the language of the of the arts, but of somehow slightly more abstract presentation, can hit the emotion and the feeling first. And once that is open, then an argument or a perspective or a point of view can be altered and changed, hopefully for the better.
0: And can you talk about the themes this year? I mean, the political climate we face. You go back and forth between the United States and here in Scotland. And as you see this road to authoritarianism in the United States, if you can talk about, well, the history, many Americans may not know the ties, since you are focusing on the 250th anniversary of the U.S. leaving Great Britain.
1: So that is very much the theme of this year's festival. We have named it All Rise, but it was a convergence of circumstance, both artistic and more, I guess, our overall rallying cry that we're trying to, with the themed festivals year on year, we're trying to encourage our artists and participants and audiences alike stand with us in our acknowledgement that the arts is an integral pillar in that conversation. It's an integral pillar in being able to heighten people's relation with one another. We have the largest number ever in our festival's history, a 79-year history of American artists on our stage this year.
0: Saturday night at Usher Hall was astounding. Describe what happened. You introduced it. I mean, there were, what, more than 300 musicians on stage, the Scottish Symphony Chorus, and Jazz at Lincoln Center.
1: Jazz Lincoln Center and Jason Max Ferdinand Singers, whom I've actually just left one of our other venues. They're doing an uplifting, moving recital for us this morning that's just absolutely outstanding. All Rise, a piece written by Wynton Marsalis, I think really has set the stage for how the rest of the festival unfolds. It's not only a tale of the human cycles of life, so that being birth, death, tragedy, adversity, and the sort of rising in the face of adversity, but it's also a piece that draws upon the entire collection of the music of the Americas and what the American identity really is and represents. And that's something that we have tried so hard as a programming team and team of curators to unfold throughout the festival. We are not presenting either a celebration or a scrutinizing. We're not celebrating only dark or dazzling. We're trying to present these things alongside each other. Who suffered as a consequence of some of the most innovative, outstanding achievements of the United States in the last 250 years?
0: Tomorrow, Brian Stevenson will join us here. He has a legacy museum. He founded it in Montgomery, Alabama, where Democracy Now! Has been. You have, for the first time, he's internationalized it with the Legacy of Slavery exhibition here. And as you sat here listening to Keith Lamar, you wept. Can you talk about why you have brought this exhibit here?
1: I'm so honored that Brian agreed to do that. I think that the United States story is not only incomplete, but the integral nature of that aspect of the history is one that I could not in my right mind try to present and defend a broad story of Americanness without that being thoroughly and seriously told. And there are no better words and depictions than that of Brian Stevenson, someone who has fought his entire life on this subject.
0: And if you could talk finally, we're going to have Wagner Moura on in 1 minute. And he has brought his play to the Edinburgh International Festival. A man who lives in Los Angeles, but of course is Brazilian, Oscar nominated for Secret Agent, as he will talk about authoritarianism in Brazil, as we look at what's happening in the United States. Your thought about what the Edinburgh International Festival can accomplish in celebrating democracy.
1: If you look at the convergence of simply the things you've talked about, so we are here now in Adam Smith's home, who not only wrote The Wealth of Nations, but The Theory of Moral Sentiment, which was about these concentric circles bringing together humanity around the world. The content of Wagner Moura's phenomenal performance the other night and through this festival with A Trial After an Enemy of the People, written by Christian Jatahi, is a story of injustice, of that indignation against wrongs, against wrongdoings. I think our event too is really trying to bring to the fore the notion that when you mix dialogue with the profundity of art's presentations and pull these things together, we have the potential to not only change that mind, but continually to reflect more on the origin story of this festival. It was intended to make the world a better place, and all we can do is bring that into being over and over and over again.
0: Nicola Benedetti, we thank you so much for being with us. Award-winning Scottish violinist, founder of the Benedetti Foundation, and the festival director of the Edinburgh International Festival. Coming up, we will be joined by the prize-winning Brazilian actor and filmmaker Wagner Moura. Nominated for an Oscar for his performance in The Secret Agent here in Edinburgh, he's starring in the play A Trial After an Enemy of the People. But first, let's hear more music from Nicola Benedetti.

0: Nicola Benedetti performing Wynton Marsalis's Violin Concerto in Meyerson Symphony Center in Dallas, Texas in 2018. This is Democracy Now!, democracynow.org. I'm Amy Goodman in Edinburgh, Scotland, with Nermeen Sheikh in New York.
1: We end today's show with the acclaimed Brazilian actor and filmmaker Wagner Moura. At the Edinburgh International Festival, he's starring in a sequel to a play by Henrik Ibsen titled A Trial After an Enemy of the People. In Ibsen's groundbreaking 1882 play, An Enemy of the People, protagonist Thomas Stockman faces shame and exile after attempting to expose a water pollution scandal in his hometown. In the sequel, director Christiane Jatahi throws Stockman into a modern-day public courtroom in Brazil, and it's up to a jury of audience members to decide if he is innocent or whether he is indeed an enemy of the people. Wagner Moura plays Thomas Stockman in the sequel. His Oscar-nominated performance in the film The Secret Agent, set during the Brazilian dictatorship, won him a Golden Globe as well as the 2025 Cannes Film Festival Award for Best Actor. Wagner Moura is also widely known for his role as the Colombian drug lord Pablo Escobar in the Netflix series Narcos.
0: We're joined right now in Edinburgh by Wagner Moura. Welcome back to Democracy Now! It's great to have you with us. You're a lot thinner than you were as Pablo Escobar. Last night, your performance, Wagner, in A Trial After the Enemy of the People, the takeoff on Ibsen's play, if you can explain this play. It is prevalent in so much of your work that you've starred in, that you've directed. Explain what this was all about. You took the breath away of the, 600 people at the Lyceum.
2: Yeah, Amy, I was so happy to see you there yesterday. I'm such a fan. Everybody was like, Amy's here. It was such a electrifying moment on the backstage. This play is like I always wanted to stage this play, Ibsen's play. But then I started to talk with Christiane Jatahi, who's the director of the play, and she didn't want to do the play the way the play was. She was more interested in the aftermath of those characters, what was going to happen to, especially to Thomas Stockman after he was declared an enemy of the people.
0: And for people who aren't familiar, especially
2: yes,
0: young
2: okay.
0: people, the theme of Ibsen's play.
2: Yeah, the An Enemy of the People was a play written by a Norwegian writer, Henrik Ibsen, back in the 19th century. And it's about a doctor of this spa resort. And this doctor discovers that in this a place that everybody lives from this spa resort. The spa resort is the most important resource of the city. But then he discovers, his doctor discovered that the water of the spa resort is contaminated and harmful to people's health. So he reports that to the mayor of the town, who is your brother. And the mayor decides that he's going to hide the information from everybody else because he's afraid that the tourists won't bring the money that they bring to the city every summer if they know that the water is contaminated. So this is the dilemma of the play. Because Thomas insists, he thinks his moral imperative is like, I have to tell the truth. And he suffers lots of consequences for doing that. So in our production, we bring the audience to the stage every day, and together we decide whether Thomas Stockman, in today's perspective, in 2026, whether Thomas Stockman is or is not an enemy of the people.
0: An enemy of the people. And I think of Bolsonaro, who is currently in prison, the former president of your country, Brazil, and the parallels in dealing with COVID-19, what you should tell the people, and you bring up COVID in this new version of the play. But your observations as you were born halfway through the dictatorship in Brazil. You were born, what, in 1976?
2: 76, yeah.
0: Something you know well. And now a president who was admiring of that dictatorship,
2: yeah.
0: authoritarian Jair Bolsonaro, is in prison
2: yeah.
0: for doing something that President Trump, you now live in Los Angeles, also was involved with
2: yeah.
0: as he attempted to overthrow the
2: yes.
0: government in
2: the election
0: and stop it. Yeah, why do you think he's in prison?
2: I think that, you know, I have a theory. I'm not, you know, political theorist, but I my theory is that because the same thing that happened in the U.S., the invasion of the Capitol, happened in Brazil. It was the same thing. People invading the institutions and breaking things and all that. And that's because of their leaders. They were like Bolsonaro and Trump were like, you should do that. The reason that in Brazil we acted really quickly to put Bolsonaro in jail, to find the financiers, to everybody.
0: He was called the Trump of the tropics.
2: Yes, he was called the Trump of the tropics. For us. But the reason that I think that Brazil did it so fast is that not because I think that Brazilian institutions are stronger than Americans, but I think that we in Brazil, we know what a dictatorship is. We know how harmful that is, how horrible that is, how bad that is. That's my only explanation for the difference between, because they were both election deniers. They both attempted against democracy. And Bolsonaro himself, he is in jail right now because it was found a plot of a coup d'etat where he really, there was, it's written that he, the idea was to kill Lula and the Supreme Court Justice Alexandre de Moraes. So that's basically why he is in jail right now. But I think when you mentioned COVID, I think he should be in jail for that too, because he was responsible for many deaths during the pandemic in Brazil.
0: Because?
2: Yeah, denying the pandemic, asking, saying people should go to the streets, work, it's just a flu, don't worry about it, and didn't buy the vaccines on time, you know. That was something, that's something that we mentioned in the play a little bit.
1: So, Wagner,
0: my colleague Nermeen has a question for you from New York.
1: So, Wagner, just to turn to some of the work, your recent work, which has, in fact, focused on the dictatorship in Brazil and Jair Bolsonaro when you accepted the 2025 award for Best Actor at the Cannes Film Festival. You actually thanked Bolsonaro, saying that without him, the film could not be made. And you've also talked about the extent to which, despite the fact that the dictatorship ended more than four decades ago, echoes of the dictatorship remain. And had it not been for the dictatorship, Bolsonaro may not have been elected at all. So if you could just elaborate on some of these questions.
2: Yeah, we had in Brazil, we had this dictatorship that took a long time, 20 years, from 64 to 85. And after the dictatorship, we had this thing called the amnesty law. The amnesty law was basically something that forgave, you know, let's start from zero. Let's not think about it anymore. Let's have a fresh moment. And then it basically forgave all the torturers, killers, and people that did despicable things to civilians during the dictatorship. And I think that was one of the worst things that could have happened in Brazil, because now talking about the play again, I think that the notion of truth, the truth is a very important historical landmark. If we erase the truth, we leave people like not really knowing. You know? So was a dictatorship that bad? If everybody was, you know, if that was okay, then why we should care about democracy and why should we? And I think that Bolsonaro emerged in Brazil as a political force because of that amnesty law. Because if we hadn't done that, people like him would never have appeared. Like a man who showed up as a far right figure that in the beginning was kind of funny, but then he became like the president of Brazil. He dedicated, when Dilma Rousseff was impeached in that coup d'etat against her, he dedicated his vote to the man who tortured Dilma. And I think that these kind of things would never have happened if we hadn't had this amnesty law that maybe make people forget how horrible the dictatorship is.
1: Well, Wagner,
2: that's why
1: if
2: I
1: you
2: think
1: could
2: it's
1: say...
2: important to keep doing films, to keep doing, you know, political issues, the work of the university, historians, journalists.
1: Well, could you say, Wagner, exactly how was the dictatorship talked about after it concluded? You know, you also made that magnificent, your first film as a director, Marighella, which looks at really very closely the way in which dissidents were treated under the dictatorship. But it's also implied in the film that their opposition is not referred to as opposition, but as terrorism. And indeed, that might be what's taught also in schools. So how socially have Brazilians politically through education been informed of the of what happened during the dictatorship?
2: When I was a kid, when I went to school, when the books that I read was like, they didn't even say, there was semantic changes. They didn't even say the coup d'etat of 64. They would say the revolution of 64 that saved Brazil of communism. That was the kind of stuff that I studied when I was a kid. That's why coming back again to the play and to was like this play, the reason I decided to do this play was like to investigate the moment of truth nowadays. What is true? Because I believe that the truth as we know it is over, especially now with the advance of technologies and the decline of journalism as a pillar of democracy. So, but that's been going on forever. Like, so when I was a boy, that was the kind of thing that I was reading.

0: CNN in London on Wednesday. I'm Amy Goodman with Nermeen Sheikh.
1: Until recently, corporate executives were eager to demonstrate how green they are. But then came Trump, trashing the very idea of a green economy. So to appease the vengeful Republican, obsequious CEOs rushed to dump their green principles, except for one especially verdant area of the corporate culture, CEO compensation. As widely reported, top executive pay has surged during the Trump regime. But wait, they want more. So other tendrils of executive pay have sprouted and grown like Jack's beanstalk, further separating those at the top from the rest of us. Wall Street Journal reporters have uncovered some $600 million in executive perks that big corporations shelled out to their honchos last year. For example, investors in Apollo, the avaricious Wall Street huckster, laid out nearly $1 million for luxury limo and chauffeur services so their billionaire CEO would not have to open the car door himself. For tax purposes, Apollo called this a security measure rather than the pompous plutocratic perk it is. Already overpaid, these royals have come to expect all of life's needs and whims to be covered, including $121,000 in free tickets to ball games to please the multimillionaire chief of Roto-Rooter, $20,000 in booze for the head of a liquor conglomerate, which insists the freebie is awarded to enhance the boss's, quote, knowledge of the product, and a $492 payout to cover the maintenance cost on a home generator for the chief of Hewlett-Packard, who is paid $23 million a year. This is Jim Hightower saying, an old adage claims that it's the little things that matter, and these CEO entitlements show just how little corporate leaders have become. The Hightower Radio Lowdown is made possible by you subscribers to Jim Hightower's Lowdown on Substack. Find us at jimhightower.substack.com.
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9: 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And you've got the Flower Power Hour. 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
10: One day, four strong winds will take us on the road again, and we'll meet on the ledge for some dancing days. Meanwhile, all things must pass eventually, but when he says the war is over, he's got trouble in mind. Because just like Willie and the Hand Jive, it's all shuck and jive with him here on the third stone from the sun, and we're all just spinning our cosmic wheels. This is Mother Goose signing off, hoping I ain't going to hell, and reminding you to
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1: Worry will make you sick. 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Every negative thought you have releases poison into your system and will kill you or give you cancer or tumors or whatever else you can think of. So if you're thinking negative about anything, erase that.

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2: At that very moment, in another part of town.
3: Obviously, my dad has a lot of those sort of singular songs that seem like they came out of nowhere. Like, Because is really shockingly complex.
4: So complex.
3: But I know where that one came from because the famous story is that my mom was playing Moonlight Sonata. And my dad said, wait, stop. Can you play those chords backwards? Maybe write them down for me? And she did. And that was sort of the basis of Because. So that is true.

0: Meanwhile,
1: I'm just an old hippie dude that's done a lot of acid. Makes you think. When you're my age, there's a lot to think about. I live by a few rules. 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
2: And we're getting a good buzz on with Eric Clapton from 461 Ocean Boulevard.
3: Covering the Johnny Otis tune, Willie and the Hand Jive. We also heard the only Beatles tune with 9-part harmony.
2: The tune Because started with Lennon, McCartney, and Harrison harmonizing, and then they overdubbed it twice.
3: Also Hendrix, Third Stone from the Sun. Jimmy and engineer Chaz Chandler, they were both big fans of Star Trek.
2: And we kick the hour off with Willie Nelson, Roll Me Up and Smoke Me When I Die.
4: Thank you very much.
3: A honky-tonk gospel track featuring guest vocals from Snoop Dogg, Kris Kristofferson, and Jimmy Johnson.
2: Willie's asking his friends to turn him into a joint when he passes,
3: yeah,
2: and then throw a big old party and just smoke him up.
3: We are featuring Willie this hour. He was born in 1933, wrote his first song at the age of 7, and he joined his first band at 10.
2: And he's not just a musician. He's acted in over 30 films, co-authored several books, and he's a political activist.
3: Advocating for the use of biofuels and the legalization of pot.
4: Thank you very much.
3: And he's up next, backed up by Leon Russell, Maria Muldaur, Bonnie Raitt, and Mickey Raphael.
2: Mickey was a guest here on the Flower Power Hour, and he told us how much fun he had recording this with Willie and Leon.
5: Yeah, we went to Leon's house. He had a studio in a building on his property in Toluca Lake, California. And again, we would just set up and they'd call out songs and we would just, you know, work up songs on the spot and play. That was, you know, I was such a fan of Leon's that was a really exciting project. I'm, you know, thankful to be a part of it.

0: But you do get paranoid at the wrong time.
1: Did you ever have this in a relationship where everything was going great and I felt like, oh man, she loves me, and she left her Gmail open one time. So I was like, let me search my name. And you guys are already like, that's a horrible idea. But I didn't think, we weren't together that long. I didn't think there would be like anything bad because we were so madly in love. And then I found a conversation. It was her and her best friend talking. And she said, I just met this guy. He's the funniest guy I've ever met. She said, he's so sweet, unattractive, but just a great guy. Then she came home and she's like, how you doing? You look great. And I was like, do I, bitch?
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1: We have another fun, hilarious administration compliant show.
2: Everything is great. I was a skeptic at first when he said he was going to make everything great again. But wow, I had no idea just how great it was going to be. I mean, every day it's like, how much greater can this get? It's just going to keep getting greater with this sociopathic huckster clown king.
1: Oh,

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1: Fairport Convention with Meat on the Ledge, a tune Richard Thompson wrote when he was just 19.
2: Donovan flashed us back to 1973 for the title cut from Cosmic Wheels, and Page and Plant converted an Indian tune they heard in Bombay into Zeppelin's Dancin' Days.
1: And we're saluting Willie Nelson this hour. Trouble in Mind came from his LP, One for the Road.
2: I love the way that started out with Maria Muldaur singing, and then that Mickey Raphael harmonica solo. That's awesome.
1: Here at the Flower Power Hour, we're in our fifth year of spreading peace and love out there into the cosmos, one song at a time.
2: And I heard someone on the radio say the other day that wishing for peace alone isn't enough, that you gotta combine it with some action in order for it to be effective.
1: Kind of like that couple that went to the top of the Empire State Building and unfurled Jimi Hendrix's quote.
2: Right. When the power of love overcomes the love of power, the world will know peace.
1: But we're not suggesting that you try some wild stunt like that.
2: No. In fact, I believe the mere act of wishing for peace or praying for peace is enough of a physical act to make a difference.
1: Because thoughts do have a physicality. They're powerful.
3: Peace and love always and forever. 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
5: Can't you see you're not making Christianity better? 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
6: 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Even Jesus had long hair.
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7: Long ago, in another century, Hank Hill uttered this holy verse. He said, "You're not making Christianity better.

0: that's just great. If I'm going to hell, it's gonna have to wait. I don't know what happened, I don't know what's next. Oh, the joy of religious sex. Good luck, pilgrim, on your search. I ain't going to hell, but sure as hell ain't going to church, no.
1: And the Lord did grin, and the people did feast upon the lambs, and sloths, and carp, and anchovies, and orangutans, and breakfast

0: the peaceful way.
1: Which goes into some aspects of the surreal and hopefully inevitable. The war is over. There is no more war. It's all a figment of some maniac imagination.

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1: Flashing you back to the Soap Creek Saloon in Austin, Texas in the late 70s.
2: That's where Willie recorded that version of On the Road Again. Filmmaker Jerry Schatzberg asked Willie to write a song about being on the road.
1: They were on a plane at the time, so Willie wrote the words on the first thing he could grab, which turned out to be a barf bag.
2: And Willie ended up starring in that movie too, Honeysuckle Rose.
1: We also heard Jesse Wells knock on Organized Religion, I Ain't Going to Hell.
2: And Phil Oakes' surreal folk song, The War Is Over.
1: Plus Willie Nelson and family covering George Harrison's All Things Must Pass.
2: And we heard Mother Goose from Ian Anderson and Jethro Tull.
1: This hour's magic dust was implied by Willie Nelson, Sean Lennon, Joe List, and Mark Maron.
2: Plus Hank Hill, Tommy Chong, Firesign Theater, and the movie Reservation Dogs.
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5: 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And I know all the farmers of America appreciate this full house here tonight and their support. This is a song about my home back in Canada. Hey, Willie, why don't you come out and help me on this one, man? Mickey Raphael, Willie Nelson, come play a few with me here.

0: Meantime.
1: And I was stoned and I was like, I'm going to buy a hat. But I went into Lids, the hat store that used to be in Lloyd Center. But I was trying to decide between two hats I wanted for what I thought was a reasonable amount of time. Till I got to the counter and the cashier said, sir, do you know how long you've been in here? I said, unfortunately, I do not. He said, 3.5 hours, dog.
2: Say goodnight, Mojo. Good girl.

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1: Yeah.
2: Oh, wow. Hi, I'm Ken Rundle.
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7: It was a new morning, despite the darkness. Darkness that made it seem like it's the end of the world. I told the family to get together and put your lights on for a free ride. Then, during the pre-road downs, I wrote a song for Julie and the Masters of War. Folks called that a strange combo, but I was thinking, compared to what? And I proceeded to ride the wind out into the black sky.

0: I don't get it. What don't you get, Deputy?
1: It's 7:30 in the morning, and it's pitch black outside. I've never seen it any blacker, but it's 7:30 in the morning.
0: Just bring his breakfast over at 8:30.
2: Charlie, how does he like his eggs?
0: Edible. They're the last ones he's going to eat, so make them edible. Edgy.

0: Meanwhile,
1: I placed a call to the state capital.
2: Is it black there?
1: It appears that across the face of the entire Earth, we are the only ones groping in darkness.

I've been answering the phone since 6 this morning. One fella called, said the electricity had gone off. Another godly woman who professes to read her good book with admirable regularity tells me it's the end of the world, and she can quote the chapter and verse to support

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1: And celebrating the end of the world as we know it with REM.
2: And the beginning of the world as we know it, too, because the world is changing every millisecond, right?
1: So the world we knew when the Ozark Mountain Daredevils kicked the hour off with Black Sky is different from the world we knew when Bob Dylan sang New Morning.
2: And that's an entirely different world from the one in which we heard the Youngblood sing Darkness, Darkness.
1: The fiddle at the beginning of that tune, that was played by the great session musician David Lindley.
2: And that REM tune was heavily influenced by Bob Dylan, especially the way Dylan sang Subterranean Homesick Blues in that stream of consciousness.
1: We're featuring the Youngbloods this hour. They began as a duo of Jesse Colin Young and Jerry Corbett. They played the Canadian circuit in the late 60s.
2: Then Corbett introduced Jesse to multi-instrumentalist bluegrass player Lowell Levenger, a.k.a. Banana.
1: And he introduced Jesse and Jerry to drummer Joe Bauer to form the classic Youngbloods Quartet.
2: We've been fortunate to have interviewed a couple of guys from the Youngbloods here on the Flower Power Hour, Jesse and Banana.
1: And here's what Banana had to say when we asked him if he knew Get Together would be such a huge smash when they released it.
0: Absolutely not. No. It didn't go anywhere, really. And then in 1969, when the Christian Fellowship used it for their ad, then people started listening to it again and started getting played on the radio, and then they re-released it. That's why I have a gold record on my wall.

0: Now we return you to Act 3 of...
1: 7:30 in the morning, on the morning of an execution. Logic and natural laws dictate that at this hour there should be daylight. But at this given moment, Sheriff Charlie Koch, a deputy named Pierce, a condemned man named Jagger, and a small, inconsequential village will shortly find out that there are causes and effects that have no precedent. Such is usually the case in
2: the Flower Power Hour.
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1: Crunchies and hempies, earth mothers, vegans, hyper vegans. We're all here.
2: No priest, no friends, no common. Just what have you got, Jagger?
3: I got the blues, Mr. Colby. I got the blues. I'm just about an hour away from a hanging, and I've been lying there, and I have been thinking that I would like to rip these bars apart and get out of here.

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2: Why is it so dark?
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2: It's weird. 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

0: You've got the Flower Power Hour and a Crosby, Stills, and Nash tune on which Stephen Stills' guitar playing totally freaked out David Crosby.
1: Yeah, Cross said he had no idea how Stills got his backwards guitar playing to match up to the forward stuff.
0: Well, he's not the only one that thought Stills was some kind of musical genius.
1: We're saluting the Youngbloods this hour. They kicked the set off with, "Come on, people, get together."
0: Santana followed that with detailed instructions on how to keep it together. Just put your lights on, as in your love lights.
1: And Edgar Winter took us on a free ride, but Dan Hartman is credited as the songwriter.
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0: Let's get back to our feature, Jesse Colin Young and the Youngbloods. Jesse was huge as a solo artist after splitting with the band.
1: And when he was a guest on our show, Jesse told us how his friends turned him on to a guy who became a huge part of his solo career.
3: Jesse, you should hear Jim Rothermel play saxophone and flute and clarinet. Everything that you're into, he plays a horn for you. And that became the band, and that was the sound, that was a difference that I was looking for.

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3: And that's a handy slogan to remember when times get tough.
4: Tough times there for Les McCann and Eddie Harris, trying to make it real compared to what?
3: That was a funky jazz soul jam that they recorded live at the 1969 Montreux Jazz Festival.
4: Jesse Colin Young at the top, his song for Julie, a song he co-wrote with his then-wife Susie for their daughter, Julia.
3: And Judy Collins covered Dylan's Masters of War, which was not a protest song, according to Bob.
5: Because I didn't write no protest songs.
4: That was Judy on acoustic guitar with arrangements by Jim McGuinn.
3: This hour's magic dust was last spotted in the vicinity of the Twilight Zone and will bring back the Youngbloods for my long, deep closer.
4: I don't even remember when Johnny Carson refused to let him play on The Tonight Show. He said they made too many demands during the sound check.
3: But Jesse Colin Young said they decided not to play because Carson reneged on a promise to let him play a tune from their new album, Elephant Mountain.
4: We'll hear their song Ride the Wind, which was an improvisational staple of the Youngbloods. It originally appeared on that album, Elephant Mountain.
3: Jesse Colin Young died in 2025 at the age of 83, and before he did, here's what he said about death.
4: When we achieve the next plane, we don't leave this one. Music, love, hope, and honor with family and friends keep us real in this plane.
6: Trying to make it real compared to what
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0: Still, the phenomenon remains unexplained, except for the reports that now come in of similar occurrences here in the United States and elsewhere. At 2 o'clock this afternoon, a dark cloud suddenly appeared over a street in Dallas, Texas. The mayor of West Berlin verified the fact that a rectangular area over the Berlin Wall has suddenly gone dark.
1: Do you know why it's dark? Do you know what the blackness is? It's the hate all of us feel, and it's too much of it. It's just too much.
2: A sickness known as hate. Not a virus, not a microbe, not a germ, but a sickness nonetheless. Highly contagious, deadly in its effects. Don't look for it in the twilight zone. Look for it in the mirror. Look for it before the light goes out altogether.
3: Say goodnight, Mojo. Good girl.

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8: Well, thank you, Ken. Good to be here.
2: I'm going to start with a bunch of questions that my lovely wife, MJ, has provided us with. The first one, she says, who or what inspired you to create Woodstock?
8: Oh, God, I was thinking about Woodstock for about 10 years before it happened. It was the fact that guys that played football in high school, about five of them were killed in Vietnam. It was my way of protesting what was going on with the government and that we should get out of Vietnam. And it was also my realization, because I was a history major in college, that we were the largest generation in the history of the world, because we were the war babies from World War II.
2: Yeah.
8: There'd never be a generation with that many people. And I wanted to keep that spirit alive.

0: He's a friend of mine. And I just said, Richard, you got to go on. He said, I don't want to open. I said, yeah, you do. It seems like the right time. It was not a hard thing. Richard, you got to go on, and your vibe would be great to start the festival.
1: And he was. He was perfect, too.
2: No other place appropriate at the moment than to do this song, which I still haven't learned yet.

0: out of sight. That was very beautiful. Like to commend all of those who sang in harmony. You were groovy.
1: Groovy.
2: And Peter Max and I, we paid with our own money to bring Swami Satchidananda and have him produce a Shiite message out to the field.
3: America is helping everybody in the material field, but the time has come for America to help the whole world with spirituality also.
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5: We got the Make Love, Not War show, and we're talking with the guy who did the Make Love, Not War concert, Woodstock, back in '69. What did you think of Canned Heat's performance there?
2: Actually, my friend started it, Fito De La Pari, the drummer, and he's still going out with Canned Heat. He must be 150 years old.
5: I think he is.
2: Fito's a great guy.

0: Thank you very much, everybody. And don't y'all forget to boogie. Thank you. Kelly.
1: Once again, we have no security that's going to aid us or no people that are going to help us unless you choose to do so to keep Herd Road free for emergency access. Please give us a hand with that. If you're in the area of Herd Road, please make sure that that road is kept free. We need an access point to that road. It's of the greatest necessity for those of you who unfortunately might need it.
2: Talking with Artie Kornfeld on the Flower Power Hour, what do you remember about Tim Hardin's set at Woodstock?
3: I know, we were friends. I took him in when I lived out of Malibu, and well, actually, I didn't watch Tim. I missed the set.
4: Come and sing a simple song of freedom.

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1: Was Sweetwater on your label as well?
2: No, Nancy Nevins is incredible.
1: Yeah.
2: A lot of people in San Francisco thought that she had a better voice than Gracie, you know. Mm-hmm. I like it. She's good people, and they were supposed to open. I mean, I couldn't understand how the crew up there couldn't get the sound working right for a concert. But Bill Hanley did a great job, you know, for the sound out to the audience, because you could hear that stage 30 miles away, crystal.

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1: Flashing you back to Woodstock 69 with the music of Sweetwater, Tim Hardin, Canned Heat, and Richie Havens, and Woodstock co-creator Artie Kornfeld.
2: Yeah, Artie and his friend Michael Lang put the iconic Woodstock Festival together with the help of a couple of financiers.
1: And all these decades later, he's helping us relive it all once again.
3: Again, the little blonde girl with long pants and no shirt, orange long pants, 2 years old, we think her name is Marie, is at the hog farm, and she's not terribly happy.
2: Tell me about Mountain's performance there. Were you a Mountain fan?
4: Yes and no. I knew Leslie. He went to high school with my late wife. He had a habit that I had trouble dealing with people that had that habit.
2: Oh.
4: He got credit, but I was friends with Felix Pappalardi. Felix Pappalardi is why Mountain.
5: Ladies and gentlemen, to continue, please greet very warmly with us, Mountain.

0: You got the flower power.
1: A number of bands and artists were kind of made famous at Woodstock. For example, Melanie Sofka.
2: Melanie Sofka, I got her first record deal. And the husband, they came to me. She played with beautiful people. I just fell in love with her vibe and what she said.
3: You

0: Take care of him, well then maybe he'll take care of you. 'Cause all of the beautiful people do, and I'm a beautiful wet people too.
1: Melody.
2: Hello, this is Lisa Law. I was at Woodstock with the hog farm, and we fed over 200,000 people at the event. And if you happen to be at the original Woodstock 69, I need to talk to you. Please contact me through my Facebook page, Lisa Law Photography. Thank you.
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4: Got Artie Kornfeld on the line with us, songwriter and Woodstock co-creator. How did it happen that Crosby, Stills, Nash & Young played at Woodstock?
5: How did it happen? The Buffalo Springfield. Also, the first time I performed the Pied Piper live, I opened for the Burgers in Scottsdale, Arizona.

0: Sal Scaltro. Sal Scaltro, please cross the road behind the stage. Go to Mr. Lang's office right away. Hochina Gonzalez, please call the Kenmore Hotel right away. Patricia Butler or Lauren Young, please come behind the bandstand under the crossover, please. Meet Angela Cunningham. Nancy Sadowski, please come to the information center. Your brother is ill and must go home.
1: Talking with Artie Cornfield, the Pied Piper of Woodstock, on the Flower Power Hour. And the Who performed at Woodstock. Artie, were you cognizant at the time, or were you in the medical tent?
2: No. Every act that went on, I had to get to sign the contract. And the movie deal was my deal, and I had to get their permission in writing. So I had to talk to every act before they went on. So anyway, we had a whole thing. I mean, it wound up with him pushing me and me shoving him against the back of the trailer where we were standing. And I finally got him to sign. I was writing out the contract. What do you want, 20 grand? Okay, 20 grand. Yeah, so I had to get every act to sign this release. So the one that really got almost violent was Peter Townsend.
1: Wow.

0: talking with Artie Cornfield, the Pied Piper of Woodstock, on the Flower Power Hour, the Paul Butterfield Blues Band. You knew Paul, right?
1: Me and Bobby Lou were still Dylan's best friend, hated Paul when he dies in California.
0: Wow.
1: I also chant, and Paul chanted when we were friends.
0: Uh-huh.
1: You know, so, yeah, Paul was great.
2: This is Edgar Winter on the Flower Power Hour. Woodstock changed my life. When we got there, the thing that struck me was the vibe. It was like something different than anything I had ever experienced.
0: Yeah, me too.
2: And I realized that music could be so much more than just artistic expression or entertainment, that music actually had the power to transcend those boundaries and to bring people together in a way that I had never really considered.
3: Ah, yeah.

0: Buffalo, New York, August 1969. Maybe you were there for Johnny and Edgar Winter, The Who, Crosby, Stills, Nash & Young, Melanie, and Mountain.
1: I was, for 12 hours of it anyway. Lost my favorite sandals there. And I got to see Mountain do that song, and they renamed it Yasgur's Farm after they played it at Max Yasgur's Farm that day.
0: Well, if you'd known Artie Kornfeld back then, maybe you could have gotten a message about your sandals announced over the PA.
1: I didn't realize that I left him there until we were halfway back to Michigan.
0: We're hanging out with Woodstock co-creator Artie Kornfeld this hour, and he's got a great story about John Fogerty that'll lead up to my long, deep closer.
2: The Flower Power Hour.
3: There's a convention in Boulder, Colorado. It was a convention of alternative music people. I was there with Robbie Robertson, and then someone mentioned, you know, Fogerty's playing at this club in Boulder tonight. And so we went, Robbie and I. We didn't want to cause a scene because we were both recognizable at that point in life. And so we sat in the back, and then Fogerty was performing, and he was great, because he is great. And then, all of a sudden, he stops and he goes, could you believe this is the amp that I played on at Woodstock?

0: the peaceful way.
1: What's your favorite memory of Woodstock?
2: Going home.
1: It's been our pleasure this hour to spend it chatting with record executive, Woodstock co-creator, and songwriter with a ton of hits to his credit, Artie Kornfeld. On behalf of my wife, Artie, and all our listeners, thanks, man. Been a gas once again. Peace and love to you, Artie.
2: Yeah, tripping down the cobblestone, looking for fun and feeling groovy.
1: Yeah.
2: There'll never be a generation with that many people, and I wanted to keep that spirit alive.
1: Peace. Say goodnight, Mojo. Good girl.

Hello, lovelies. My name is Isabella. My program is called Green Bubble Tea. Green Bubble Tea is syndicated via the Pacifica Radio Network. And we are recording this show on July 29th, 2026. And on this week's show, during the first hour, we're going to give a spotlight to the yacht rock genre. Yacht rock was a genre popular from the late 1970s to the early 1980s. It was a style of soft rock that had smooth vocals, quality production with smooth jazz and R&B influences. And the song we heard just now was from Michael McDonald, I Keep Forgetting, Next Time You're Near. And we kicked off with the track from Christopher Cross called Sailing. Next song we're going to hear is from Grover Washington and Bill Withers. It's called Just the Two of Us.

those just tuning in, my name is Isabella. My program is called Green Bubble Tea. The first half of the show, we're going to be listening to yacht rock music, a genre from the late 70s to mid 80s. That song was JoJo by Boss Skaggs. James Ingram with Try Your Love Again. We're In This Love Together from Al Jarreau. Kicked off with a track from Grover Washington and Bill Withers called Just the Two of Us. Next, we're going to hear Escape, the Pina Colada song from Rupert Holmes.

We're currently listening to the yacht rock genre. And that song was called What a Fool Believes from the Doobie Brothers. Prior was Steely Dan with Hey 19. Bill the Bounty with Living It Up. I kicked off that set with a track from Rupert Holmes called Escape the Pina Colada Song. Yacht rock was a genre popular in the late 70s, early to mid 80s. That had high quality, pristine production, soft rock that had elements of soul and jazz. And we're going to be concluding our yacht rock spotlight with the track Rosanna from the band Toto. And then we are going to put a spotlight on another genre popular around the same time in Japan called city pop.

And we are a little bit more than halfway through this week's edition of Green Bubble Tea. During the first hour, we did a spotlight on

currently listening to some city pop music. That last track was Telephone Number from Junko Ohashi. I was Junko Yagami with Bay City, Omega Tribe with Dear Breeze, Maria Takeyoshi with Plastic Love, Minako Yoshida with Midnight Driver started off the set. And we're going to close our city pop set with a track from Anri called Goodbye Boogie Dance. And then we're going to close the show with some compositions from various Studio Ghibli and Hayao Miyazaki films.

We've been listening to music from various Studio Ghibli and Hayao Miyazaki films. That was the theme song from Princess Mononoke. Prior was the theme song from the film Whisper of the Heart, one of the lesser known Studio Ghibli movies, but it's one of my favorites. That's a cover of the John Denver song. We heard A Town with an Ocean View from Kiki's Delivery Service. And we started off with the theme song from My Neighbor Totoro. And next we're going to hear the composition One Summer Day from Spirited Away.

0: Thanks for being with me, no matter how long you've been with me. Hopefully you can catch future editions of Green Bubble Tea. Have a great weekend. Have a good rest of the day. Have a good rest of the week. We closed with a theme song from the 2010 film Arrietty, based on the book The Borrowers.
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Ladies and gentlemen, you are tuned in to Back Down the Bayou, Louisiana and Roots Music. I'm Bill Boland, sitting in, which is your sound system selector for the show. Getting us into this hour, we had the king of the Zydeco, Clifton Chenier, and his Red Hot Louisiana Band. They were doing Ride 'em Cowboy from Bogalusa Boogie. We're going to get right into the first set. Jerry Garcia of the Grateful Dead, birthday on the 1st of August. So we're going to show a little bit for Jerry and the Dead. This is the Grateful Dead from Europe 72, Volume 2, Big Railroad Blues.

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1: Back down the bayou, I'm Bill sitting in with you and wrapping up that set. The first single from Bonsoir Cotin off of their Bon Vie record, that was Marie Madeleine. Before Bonsoir Cotin, we had Larry Garner doing The Muddy River from his Once Upon the Blues release. Marsha Ball did Thibodeau, Louisiana from Presumed Innocent. And we started off the set with The Grateful Dead, Big Railroad Blues. Speaking of Bonsoir Cotin, this is the second single released from that Bon Vie record. This is Levy.

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1: Originating from the banana plantation somewhere in mid-city Baton Rouge, this is Back Down the Bayou. I'm Bill sitting in with you and wrapping up that set right there. We had Al Berard and Sweet Cecilia. They were doing a Zombies-approved version of Time of the Season from En Francais Volume 2. Before Al Berard, we had brand new music from Boma Bango. Their record is to be called On Va Voir, and that was Je Jong A Toi. Before Boma Bango, we had Bonsoir Catin, the second single just released off that Bon V record, Bonsoir Catin doing Levy. We are back with the Grateful Dead back up on the stage, all the way live from Austin, Texas. July 31st, 1982, Scarlet Begonias.

0: WHYR 96.9 FM, WHYR.org. This is Baton Rouge Community Radio. All right, the Meters wrap up that set here on Back Down the Bayou. Just Kiss My Baby from the Great American Music Hall 1975 live set, two LPs. Before the Meters, we started the set with the Grateful Dead, Scarlet Begonias. Right back to it. This is Rusty Matoya and Zydeco Crush, Calcasieu by Two.
1: I got to be the Calcasieu.

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Wrapping up the last set here on this hour, back down the bayou and getting us up towards the top of the hour. We have the latest single from the Rolling Stones off of their Foreign Tongues record. That was Jealous Lover. Before the Rolling Stones, we had another huge hit single from Rusty Matoya and Zydeco Crush from their Live Coming in Hot in Lake Charles record. That was Calcasieu Pie 2 and A Little Bitty You Gonna Look Like a Monkey.

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1: Good evening, ladies and gentlemen. You are tuned in to Back Down the Bayou, Louisiana and Roots Music. I'm Bill Bowen, sitting in with you as your sound system selector for this hour of the show. Once again, we've gone through the crevasse and the levee over by Cypress Lake. It's near Jerry Garcia's birthday. This is The Grateful Dead from a 45 RPM record originally, the initial version of Dark Star.

told me that the sun turned green. I said I didn't know. And they told me that the moon turned blue. I said I didn't show.

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1: Thank you for tuning in once again, ladies and gentlemen. Whether you're here in Baton Rouge, out there on the internet, or on one of our Pacifica Radio Network affiliated stations, this is Back Down the Bayou. I'm Bill sitting in with you, and we wrapped up that set with It's a Beautiful Day. They were doing Hot Summer Day, which I think a lot of us can relate to around here because it's been a little bit warm and on the muggy side, too. We started the set with the Grateful Dead, doing a 45 RPM version of Dark Star, and from that 2 minutes and a few seconds worth of Dark Star sprang 30 and 40 minute versions, and it's all there in that single. We followed Dark Star with the Grateful Dead doing Franklin's Tower from a show in Buffalo, New York, from the Get Shown the Light box set. Coming up next, we have the 13th Floor Elevators live at the Houston Music Theater.

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This is Baton Rouge Community Radio, originating from the Banana Plantation somewhere in mid-city Baton Rouge, 3 miles east of the Mississippi River, and broadcast directly to wherever you are listening to us at. This is Back Down the Bayou. I'm Bill, sitting in with you and wrapping up that set. Out of Texas, the 13th Floor Elevators, from their Live at the Houston Music Theater record. 13th Floor Elevators doing Fire Engine, and followed that up with Reverberation Doubt. This is Jerry Garcia's birthday on the recording of this show date, and your mileage will vary as well as mine when we come to broadcasting it. We're going to stay in Texas right now. Just got the news that one of the great Conjunto greats has got his hat and caught the bus also. About tired of all these people leaving for their last tours. Anyway, up next, Flaco Jimenez, Ay Te Dejo en San Antonio.

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All right, the Grateful Dead wrapping up the last set here on this hour of Back Down the Bayou. They were doing Bird Song from the Sunshine Daydream record. It is Jerry Garcia's birthday as we are recording this show, and we are celebrating that because it will soon be the days between. Catch us up again next week. We'll do a little bit more Grateful Dead. Let's see, before the Grateful Dead, we had a couple of tracks from the late, great Flaco Jimenez out of San Antonio, one of the kingpins of conjunto. He was doing Ay Te Dejo in San Antonio and followed up with that really fun song, The Free Mexican Air Force. I'm Bill Bolens. It's been a pleasure sitting in with you this evening. And as always, when we got this late night underground radio vibration in the underbed, thanks to an inspiration from Clyde Clifford and Beaker Street. We're going to get it up near the top of the hour once more with the Grateful Dead going out with Morning Dew. We'll see y'all next time around.

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1: Prague is alive and well in the 21st century.

Everything But the Girl. It's a beautiful song, Get Me, from their 1994 album, Amplified Heart. A perfect opener for an episode of Prague is Alive, in which I'm going to count down my favorite albums from a particular year. And in this case, as evidenced by Everything But the Girl, it's 1994 that I've chosen. So we're going to use double shots, I believe, all the way through. So let's hear another one from Amplified Heart. This one's called Roller Coaster. Enjoy.

I'm counting down my 10 favorite albums from the year 1994, and you just heard the second of a double shot from my number 10 album, Amplified Heart, from the amazing British band Everything But the Girl, the one band that has never let me down. That was Roller Coaster, and we open this episode of Prog Is Live with Get Me from the same album. Coming in at number 9, another British artist, beautiful chanteuse, Julia Fordham. From Falling Forward, we're going to hear a double shot. Enjoy.

You've just been listening to the second of two songs representing my number 9 favorite album from the year 1994. That was Blue Sky, preceded by I Can't Help Myself from Julia Fordham's Falling Forward. Again, this is my favorite music from 1994. Not necessarily prog or even jazz rock fusion, but sometimes something in between. Okay, next, coming in at number 8 is the Per Lind Project, Gothic Impressions. Here is a double shot. Enjoy.

Gun Gloves Round, preceded by Green Meadowlands from the Baroque keyboard prog maestro Per Lind and his Per Lind project and the 1994 album Gothic Impressions, my number 8 favorite album from the year 1994. Next up, I swear to God, this guy was the reincarnation of Jimi Hendrix. Petra Wally and Kingston Wall from their final album before Petra sadly took his own life, Trilogy. We're going to hear a double shot, another piece of cake, followed by For All Mankind. Enjoy.

Why do I think Petra Wally was the reincarnation of Jimi Hendrix? Well, because the fluid dexterity and creativity that Petra had around the fretboard with his guitar and sounds, wah pedals, all that stuff, and the ability to be able to sing with such great lyrics and voice, and the fact that he chose a trio format with which to express his music. Anyway, just a genius, and sad, so sad we lost him so young. 25, I think he was. That was For All Mankind, preceded by Another Piece of Cake from Kingston Wall's Trilogy, a 1994 masterpiece, which is my number 7 favorite album from 1994. Next up, Seal's second album is represented by two songs here, one with the great Joni Mitchell. Enjoy.

Seal, with the genius help of Trevor Horn, put out the second album, Seal 2, in 1994, from which we just heard the song If I Could, teaming up with Joni Mitchell there at the end, and preceded by Dreaming in Metaphors, two of my favorite songs from that wonderful album, which is my sixth favorite album of the year 1994. Okay, we got time for two more before the end of the first hour. This is John Anderson, a surprise album, came out of the blue for me. The album's called Change We Must, and it is wonderful. Enjoy the first one with French opera mezzo-soprano Sandrine Piau. Great stuff, and then the title song from Change We Must.

0: You've just been listening to the title song of John Anderson's solo album, Change We Must, from 1994. And just an amazing album, amazing talent, John Anderson, from Yes, of course. And before that, we heard Chagall Duet, another incredible, I mean, to come up with that concept and to feel brave enough to sing alongside such an accomplished singer as Sandrine Biao, even though she was just starting her career at that time in 1994. She's gone on to become one of France's greatest mezzo-sopranos of all time. Great, beautiful, beautiful music, great lyrics, really moving, meaningful stuff. So if you'll stick around for the second hour of Prague is Alive, you'll hear the final countdown of my four favorite albums from 1994. And I hope you will. Thanks. Bye.
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0: So you've decided to stick around for the end of my countdown of my 10 favorite albums from 1994. I thank you. Yes, we've done six, and now we've got four left. So without further ado, let's get into number four. Arc Psychosis, Graham Sutton's project, started in the 90s, and 94 saw the release of their debut album, Hex, which was the album that launched the whole genre, subgenre of music called post-rock, according to Simon Reynolds. Here is a double shot, The Loom and A Street Scene from Hex. Enjoy.

is the definitive post-rock album, according to music critic Simon Reynolds. We heard A Street Scene preceded by The Loom. And those two songs represent my fourth favorite album of the year, 1994. Getting near the end here. Here comes number three. This is the Polish band Collage with their amazing album Moonshine. The two best songs I'm going to play, Heroes Cry and The Blues. Listen to guitar god Mirek Gil. Amazing. Enjoy.

Man, if those neo-prog songs don't get your blood boiling, I don't know what will. We just heard The Blues, preceded by the opening song of the album, Moonshine, Heroes Cry, from the Polish neo-prog band Collage. And what a band they were. A couple albums, three albums, I think, and then they disbanded and have morphed into so many other great projects in the noughties and the teens, and even to this day, Merrick Gill and his band Believe are still putting out high quality, great albums. And Collage even had a reunion a couple years ago trying to put out some music because they're so much in demand, those early albums. That is a representation of my number three favorite album of 1994. So we've got two left. This next band is from Japan. They're a Zol band named Bondage Fruit. Enjoy.

T-Rex. That's the name of that song you were just listening to from the Japanese Zul band Bondage Fruit from their debut album from 1994, representing my number two favorite album of that year. That's right. And the song before that also came from that same album. It was called Kodomo no Toroko. And I just love the vibrancy and vivacity of that music, the power and the dexterity, the amazing musicianship, but also just great song structure and energy. Okay, this brings us to my number one favorite album of the year 1994. Comes from a Swedish band calling themselves Landberg. I believe this was their third or fourth album. It's called One Man Tells Another. And you're going to hear, of course, a double shot. Enjoy Landberg, my number one favorite album of 1994, One Man Tells Another.

0: in my humble opinion, that is one of the greatest songs ever created. Tell is the name of that 8-minute and 36-second roller coaster ride, emotional roller coaster ride, from the band Landberk and their album One Man Tells Another. That is the second of two songs that represented my favorite album from 1994. The song that preceded it was called Time. Well, that's going to wrap up the end, of course. We got all the way from number 10 to 1 from the 1994 extravaganza of music. Everything But the Girl, Julia Fordham, Per Lind Project, Kingston Wall, Seal, John Anderson, Bark Psychosis, Collage, Bondage Fruit, and Landberg. I hope you enjoyed the music. It's been a real emotional ride for me. I'm tired. I'm going to go now. And you, hopefully, will have a wonderful week ahead. And please be kind to yourselves and to your loved ones. And let's do the best we can to make this world a little better. Thank you.
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Hello. Welcome to Earth Riot Radio. I'm Reverend Billy at the Church of Steps Shopping here in New York City. Once a week on Sundays, we hold forth at the Earth Church in downtown Manhattan in the East Village. Welcome you to join us. I'll give you the rest of that information a little bit later in the show. But right now, we want to talk about today's message. We're looking at identity. Many of us are discovering who we are right now, finding ourselves, and we're walking out into the sunlight, and we're saying, here I am. I'm proud to be here. I have equal rights as a citizen. Here I am. My race, my gender, my history, my community, my health, my education, many things go into identity, don't they? Today, we want to point out that there's something that we're missing in our identity creating. And that is we're forgetting that we are of the earth, of, for, and by the earth. We're earth beings. And we share life with these other living beings and with the soil and the water and the air, which is all full of life. Some of the life we can't see at all. It's invisible to us. A lot of it is just mysterious. And some of the living beings that we do know about, we're killing. We're creating extinction every day. We see, that's why Earth needs to be a part of our identity, because it makes it possible for us to be stronger in our defense of the idea of surviving here. If we admit, oh yes, we're part of this physical environment, we share life with other life. If that's a part of our identity, our activism is so much stronger. That's what we find in the Church of Stop Shopping. Want you to explore this with us over the next half hour. Amen. Here we go. Somebody give me an earth-alleluia.

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I can feel you. We just got some pavement here. Some concrete. Gotta blow all the walls down like a storm. Like a system out of the car, out of the traffic jam, out of the suburban sprawl, out of the toxins in the air. We're gonna take that journey, you and me. Take that time. Get the map. Got the map? Oh, it's inside us. We forgot that. Now we remember. The Earth gave us the map. Thank you, Earth. Yeah. We'll be singing beautiful Earth until you guided us, and now we promise you we'll shout.

the long grass prairie, swimming across the coral reef, climbing the mountain, flowing down the river to the valley.

Our sacred grandmother, the Mother Earth, is what it's all about. Once we understand and know and feel that she is alive, you know, Western science has ascertained that. In the early 80s, they sank a shaft in Greenland, of all places, a mile or so down into the earth, and brought up data for months and months. And with that data, they ascertained that the earth is a living organism in space. So now you've got your proof. You've got your proof. So please, stop putting it in your heart. Get it up here and put it here. And she's alive. And she hurts. And she feels like you and I.

0: And Reverend Billy back again. Now, we have just had an experience together of a succession of kinds of music. We've had the hooting of the barred owl. We've had Neil Young. We've had the Ojibwe drummers. And we had the Stop Shopping Choir. Now, it's our experience in the Church of Stop Shopping, as we have been exploring for more than 20 years now with many singers and musicians, we believe that the earth flows through music. And the earth, as an observation of its natural state, the earth is always singing. Every part of the earth, even the desert, is making sounds that are unique, songs that are unique identities, you might say, to those rocks, to that wind, to those birds, to those animals, to those lizards, to those bacteria. It's all singing all the time. And we feel, in being among people that have created their personal identity without including the earth, music is the way. Music is the doorway to, and you don't know why. You know, you abandon the naming and the numbering. You don't exactly know. It's like being in the wilds, a good musical experience. Am I right? Amen. Well, now, I just had...
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0: And that last song was some new music by Gary Myrick, and it's called Honk If You Love Jesus.

Fishing for Lavender. And Che Beetle is a real man. He was a childhood friend of mine, and he was part of our small tribe of a dozen or so of us who had similar home lives. You know, we never talked much about our problems. We didn't need to. We just knew when someone needed a little extra understanding. You know, we were kids. We did the best we could do. But we all wanted better for ourselves, a better future, a family, and for the most part, we succeeded. My older sister sent me a picture recently of Che Beetle, and he was standing in this wide creek next to his wife fishing, and he has a lavender farm now. It took a lot to get where he is, but, you know, I never doubted his good, kind spirit would lead him to his dreams. So this show's for you, my brother, Che Beetle, fishing for lavender.

0: All right. We want to thank you for joining us here on the Downbeat Music Show. That finishes up the first set, and that was the Abbott Brothers doing Mama, I Don't Believe. And then before that, we heard one more, Famous Dangerous, from Gary Myrick's new releases. And then we had something really special. I mean, this is really new. It's Bob Seger put out a brand new release, and that song was called Wait For Me. And then before that, we heard Keith Urban doing Guitar Man. And at the end of that, he did his guitar battle with Jonathan Mayer. So that was kind of special. And then we started that group with a song called The Ballad of El Gudo. And that's a really important song in my life. It was released, I think, in about 1972 by the band Big Star. And it's really a song of hope, and it's a great song. And this is the Counting Crows did a remake of it, and I thought, that's a really nice release.
1: Yeah, that was so good, Danny. What a great set.
0: Yeah, and coming up in the next set, too, we have a bunch of new stuff. There's some new stuff from Cheap Trick, from the Foo Fighters, Paul Gilbert, and we're going to hear one from Sean Mann, which is a really wonderful guitar player. But let's get it started off with The Who.

0: What a beautiful song. I kind of look at that as like a, almost like a hymn, you know, something we would wish for all of us, you know?
1: Yeah, the Abbott Brothers, man, they've put out some really great stuff.
0: They really do put out beautiful music and great music, fun music. They're just an amazing band.
1: Yeah, I think beautiful is a great word to describe that. Another great set, Dan. Thanks.
0: Yeah. And then before that, we heard Junior Gone Wild doing Girl in the Crowd, because I can't go more than about a month or two without playing Junior Gone Wild. And then we heard Paul Gilbert going, If You Soak Bread in the Sauce. What a great song, too. And then we heard a brand new one from the Foo Fighters doing Window. And then Sean Mann, we'd like to send out a special thank you to Jack Scarborough, one of the best people you'll ever meet, for turning us on to Sean Mann. So thanks, Jack.
1: Yeah, thanks, Jack. It was great.
0: And then Cheap Trick, the riff that won't quit. And boy, is that great. It's nice to hear those guys again. And we started off with The Who. So I was a little long-winded today, and I got greedy with the music because I wanted to play so much. So we want to thank all the stations, right, Dee?
1: Yeah, we don't have time to fit in all the stations today, but we want to say thank you to everybody who airs this show and everybody who tunes in. So
0: yes.
1: Thank you so much. 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Dan, who are we going out with?
0: You know what? Let's go out with some Booker T doing a beautiful song called Nan. We'll see how much of that we can play.
1: All right. See you next week, everyone.
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1: Welcome to another edition of Baroque and Beyond. I'm Michael White, your host. We'll start this hour with a symphony by Luigi Boccherini. This is his symphony in A major, Opus 21, number 6. It's performed by Deutsche Kammerakademie Neuss with Johannes Goritzky conducting, and this was recorded back in 1999 and released as part of a collection of Boccherini symphonies through Classic Production Osnabrück. Again, this is Luigi Boccherini, Symphony in A major, Opus 21, number 6, G498.

You're listening to Baruch and Beyond. It's the first hour of show 722. We started the hour with Luigi Boccherini's Symphony A Major, Opus 21, Number 6, G498. So the G498 is a cataloging system. We will move from Boccherini to Carl Stamitz. This is the Cello Concerto Number 3 in C Major. It was performed by the Prague Chamber Orchestra back in 1993 with Christian Benda playing the cello and conducting, and it's released by Naxos Records.

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It's the first hour of show 722. I'm Michael White, your host. 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I keep about 2 years of the radio shows up on the webpage in MP3 format. So we'll finish the first hour of Baruch and Beyond with a symphony by Mozart. Boccherini and Stamitz were almost exact contemporaries of Mozart, so it just feels appropriate. This is Mozart's Symphony No. 19 in E-flat major, Kirkel 132, performed by the Vienna Philharmonic. James Levine was conducting. And this was recorded some time ago. Again, Mozart's Symphony No. 19 in E-flat major, Kirkel 132. After that, there's station announcements, but stay tuned. There's another entire hour of Baruch and Beyond.

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1: Welcome back to the second hour of Baroque and Beyond. 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There are two big stations. One is in Oakland, California, and the other is in New York City. But I don't think my show is played at either of the big stations. They have enough local stuff. But if you're in Two Harbors, Minnesota, and I know I have listeners there, it's a small community station tucked into a small mall in Two Harbors, Minnesota. So a lot of the stations that play the show are like that. It's played different times of the week. Some stations play it late at night. Some play Sunday morning. But wherever you are, thanks for listening. 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So let's move to Beethoven, Symphony No. 5 in C minor. This was performed by the Bavarian Radio Symphony Orchestra. Leonard Bernstein was conducting. And this is released by Deutsche Grammophon, as I recall. And again, Beethoven, Symphony No. 5, C minor, Bavarian Radio Symphony Orchestra, Leonard Bernstein conducting.

You're listening to Baroque and Beyond, the second hour of show 722. I'm Michael White, your host. That was, of course, Beethoven, Beethoven's Fifth. It was the Fifth Symphony in C minor. It was performed by the Bavarian Radio Symphony Orchestra, conducted by Leonard Bernstein. So a few years ago, Deutsche Grammophon released a collection of all the music recorded by Leonard Bernstein, for them in various places. So we've got Bavaria, we have Vienna, we have New York, we have lots of places. And it's a rather extensive collection, only a small part of which have I played, but we'll eventually get to all of it. So now we're going to move to Salieri. Antonio Salieri lived from 1750 to 1825. He was contemporary of Beethoven. This is his Concerto for Flute, Oboe, and Orchestra in C major. It's performed by the Budapest Strings. Béla Bánfalvy is the concertmaster. Lajos Lences playing the oboe. Janos Bélent playing the flute. And Béla Bánfalvy playing the violin. And you're listening to Baroque and Beyond.

You're listening to Baroque and Beyond, and that was the Concerto for Flute, Oboe, and Orchestra in C Major by Antonio Salieri. He lived from 1750 to 1825, so he was a contemporary of Mozart and a contemporary of Beethoven and, you know, a few other people like Haydn. Now we're going to go back to Beethoven. We're going to finish the hour, and we'll finish this week with another small piece by Beethoven. So there was a piano piece that he wrote for one of his students. It's called Für Elise, and it's played this time by Harvey Reed on the guitar off his CD Capo Voodoo. But every time I hear this piece, I think of a TV program when I was a kid and young adult, Peanuts. And in Charlie Schultz's cartoon, Schroeder played a little toy piano, and he was often playing Für Elise. Come back again next week for 2 hours of Baroque and classical music and a little bit of odd commentary. Here's Beethoven, Für Elise, on the guitar.

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1: Was there an Adam? Was there an Eve? Or did we evolve from what we conceived?

0: Hey, everybody, this is Harvey Sunny Wasserman back with you at the California Solartopia Show, originating from the virtual studios of KPFK 90.7 FM in Los Angeles, and also all over the Pacifica Affiliate Radio Network in Columbus, Ohio at WGRN 91.9 FM, KCEI 90.1 FM in Taos, New Mexico, KPPQ 104.1 FM in Ventura, and many, many others all over the world. It's great to be with you. This is Solartopia. I am co-hosted by the great Kevin Camps. I am on the west coast of California. Kevin is on the west coast of Michigan, talking us from the resistance to the Palisades nuclear plant. We are today dealing with nuclear power plant that is buried a mile in the ground. Couldn't make that one up, could I? That's, of course, the site of the new east wing of the White House. And they're also putting a nuclear power plant there, which is appropriate. We have, by the way, an announcement. The there has been found a safe site for nuclear waste. It's at a place called Mar-a-Lago in South Florida. The barrels are on their way as we speak. Kevin Camps, I want you, if you will, to introduce Anne, and we'll talk about Marjorie. These are our two great guests. We're talking about a struggle against the nuclear power plant. I couldn't make this up, so I'm going to let you explain. Kevin Camps, the executive director of Don't Waste Michigan, and our co-host here at the Solartopia Show. Tell us what this is all about, Kevin.
1: I'm very happy to introduce Anne Solentrop. I've worked with her at the Alliance for Nuclear Accountability for many years now. We've both served on the board of directors. We've both served as president of ANA. And Anne, it's hard to keep up with her, all the various battlefronts that she's active on. This is a more recent one. She can tell you all about it. I'll just mention that not too many years ago, a previous incarnation of the same company was called Deep Isolation, and their proposal was to simply dig narrow gauge boreholes wherever they could get away with it and drop the waste down in and then seal it up and then walk away. And the part that enraged me the most, beside the fact that we were fighting two dumps already in New Mexico and Texas, and then they came along with their idea, was their arrogance, their deep connections at the U.S. Department of Energy, where they were getting lots of taxpayer money. I believe that their founders used to work at the Department of Energy, so they had the inside lane. And finally, just their flippant attitude. I heard them on National Public Radio talking about how they would be fine with building a playground on top of their deep isolation dump site for highly radioactive waste. And yes, they would take their families there and have a picnic. Horrifying schemes that they're up to.
0: And one clarification, Anne, many years ago, I was involved with a group that did deep isolation, but that was a Buddhist meditation circle. I assume this is not your nuclear power plant here. Is that right?
2: No, it is not. It is exactly.
0: Just wanted to clarify.
2: Yes. And I might say that I was shocked when I first read December 4th, 2025, that they were just announcing that in the newspaper that we're going to put this underground test or experiment in a small town in Kansas, southeast corner of Kansas, because of my work against the nuclear bomb plant here in Kansas City. I already knew that DOE was very arrogant and very secretive, and they like to have a lot of happy talk about things that they were doing that are dangerous to our health and survival. I immediately was alarmed and knew, what could go wrong here, you know?
0: I do want to point out Southeast Kansas, the historian in me, there was an influenza epidemic in 1917-18 in the United States. And it killed 600,000 Americans. And it actually began on a farm in Southeast Kansas. And then it spread to the military fort there, and then was spread all over the country by GIs on trains. It was all because of Woodrow Wilson, my least favorite president. Even though we've had Donald Trump for a while, Woodrow Wilson is still my least favorite president. So South, it was Camp Funston where the influenza epidemic spread. It was actually the worst epidemic until the COVID in American history. Now they want to build a nuclear power plant there. What could go wrong?
2: Yeah, right. You know, they call it the Department of Energy, but you really might as well call it the Department of Nuclear Bombs. And speaking of bombs, this season in the summertime is always a remembrance time for me, because the first atomic bomb that was ever exploded happened in New Mexico, and 1,000 babies died that summer from exposure to radiation.
0: That was the Trinity test, and That's we saw right. that in the movie Oppenheimer. There were actually quite a bit of attention paid to that test for the first time, because it's been mm-hmm. buried in history, but Trinity was yes. quite lethal, and no one ever talked about that.
2: And then, of course, August 6th and 9th, Hiroshima and Nagasaki commemoration, 200,000 people, give or take, were killed immediately, and many later, and people are suffering to this day with cancers from that. So it's not a very happy time of the year for me, but I was pleased when Marjorie Reynolds called me from Parsons to help her. I'm a pediatric nurse, and so is she. So we have the concerns for generations going forward. And I know that plutonium's half-life is 24,100 years. So that's 7,000 generations that they're going to be dealing with this waste if it goes through, you know, for forever. So I was, I knew about nuclear weapons, but I didn't know a lot about nuclear energy, but I knew it had the same type problems because of the waste. So I told her I'd be glad to help her.
0: So what exactly is your campaign, and what exactly are they trying to do here?
2: I think Marjorie would be the best one to talk about that, being as she's the one on the ground there. I've helped her, you know, with any way I can from up here in Kansas City. I'm 2.5 hours north, you know. So, but I'm Kansan born and raised, so I do not want to see this come into my state. It would not be good. Short-term gain for long-term pain, for crying out loud.
0: And what's the gain anyway? Marjorie, you want to give us the rundown here from Kansas? What's the scoop, and how are you going to stop them?
3: Yes, I'm a pediatric nurse, as Ann talked about before, and 150 of my relatives will be living within 30 minutes of this project site. On December 4th or 5th, they made the announcement. Then they did the groundbreaking without any public comment whatsoever. They didn't have a public meeting. Deep Vision, that's the company behind this, didn't have a public meeting until, I think it was, the first meeting was March the 23rd, and it was a meet and greet. So there was not a question and answer session. I went to Great Plains Industrial Park. They're the quasi-municipality that has appointed members, officials, that signed a letter of intent that is hidden behind two non-disclosure agreements, so the public can't see the agreement that was signed. And I've been at their public meeting in December, January, and February. And one of the questions I asked those nine members was, what experts have you gone to outside of this company that could weigh in on this project? Because a nuclear project is not a small idea or project if you're bringing it into the public. There is no exclusion zone around this public, around this project. It is on Great Plains Industrial Park, but the site of the actual facility is less than 2,000 feet from someone's house. And there are working farms and households all around the area. So I asked them, what experts have you conferred with or brought into this project outside of the company? And they couldn't answer me. And then I asked them that in December. And then I asked them that at the meeting in January. and they couldn't answer that either. And then I asked that same question in February, and they couldn't answer me either. So these people are appointed to the Great Plains Industrial Park Commission by Labette County commissioners. There's three Labette County commissioners, and they are elected. But these people are appointed to this position, but everyone, all of those commissioners,

0: Earth. And they were even talking about reprocessing liquid, highly radioactive waste, which would have been catastrophic if they had gone forward with that. But the first target, so this started now in the 1950s, 1960s, was Lyons, Kansas, near Salinas, further west, I believe, in Kansas. Our guests can verify that. But the U.S. Atomic Energy Commission at the time, which later got broken into the U.S. Nuclear Regulatory Commission, the U.S. Department of Energy, the National Nuclear Security Administration, it was all one agency back in the 50s and 60s. They targeted Lyons, Kansas for the National Highly Radioactive Waste Dump. They even announced they were going forward with it. And then the Kansas Geological Survey got busy and put a stop to it. And specifically, it was the salt formation that they were targeting had been mined for salt for decades or centuries already at that point. It was full of holes. And it, again, even in solid form, the highly radioactive waste would have been eroded by water moving through the site. It would have been a catastrophe. So a little good news, similar projects have been stopped in the past. This project grows out of deep isolation. Deep isolation's idea was we're going to build very narrow diameter hole that goes deep into the earth. It's coming out of fracking technology. And then we're going to lower very narrow diameter containers of highly radioactive waste into this very deep hole. We're going to stack them up in there up to a certain height. Then we're going to seal the hole after filling it with some kind of fill material. And then we're going to walk away. So fast forward a few years now, and now they're saying we're going to build one of these deep tunnels into the earth, and we're going to lower an entire reactor into there. And I believe the design is to simply run the reactor for a certain number of years or decades, and then perhaps, if everything's going well, lower another reactor into the hole. And if you'll notice, there's no plan to take the waste out of the hole. That's the old deep isolation idea. I went to a U.S. Nuclear Waste Technical Review Board meeting about this about a decade ago, about deep isolation. Very basic questions were asked by this federal oversight body. Deep isolation, the same people pushing deep fission now, couldn't answer the most basic questions like Marjorie just said. So what if the cable snaps? What if the container being lowered or raised gets stuck in the hole? They wouldn't answer the most basic questions. So the good news is they've never gotten away with deep isolation so far. They're still trying. And now they're pushing this new thing, deep fission. With deep isolation, they literally, wherever they could get away with it, they would say, oh, our methodology is safe. If it's under a children's playground, if it's immediately next door to an atomic reactor, if it's immediately next door to other nuclear facilities like radioactive waste dumps, it'll be safe wherever. We could do it anywhere. That was their line.
1: Oh, my God. Well, we're talking about this deep isolation project. It is not a Buddhist meditation in the middle of Kansas here. A nuclear reactor. I mean, they want to lower into the ground a mile and run in a mile. I mean, I guess the wires are going to come out and then take the electricity somewhere. We have to remember, folks, we're going to take a musical break here. Just keep in mind, above all else, that the nuclear power industry is now currently regulated through the Nuclear Regulatory Commission under the control of one stable genius named Donald Trump. Because of the Slaughter decision that just came down from the U.S. Supreme Court, aptly named, according to John Roberts and company, the President of the United States has the power, the power to unilaterally remove any regulator from any regulatory commission without showing cause. That means that Donald Trump can remove anybody from the NRC who might object maybe to something like a nuclear power plant a mile under the ground. Donald can remove that person, lock him up at Mar-a-Lago, and then we'll never see it again. We're going to come back. We're going to take a music break with John Hall singing Plutonium Is Forever. And our engineer, Gary Scott, is going to turn on the music. Our producer, Milo Reason, is going to dance in the hall. And we'll be back very shortly.

0: Hey, everybody, this is Harvey Sunny Wasserman back with the California Solartopia Show, the Solartopia Show on the Pacifica Affiliate Network, broadcast worldwide. We're talking with my co-host, Kevin Camps, here. Kevin, who you're in Western Michigan, I'm in Western California here, Southwestern. Can we reasonably label this project in Kansas clinically insane?
1: Yeah, and very dangerous. That's why it upset me so much. Luckily, we stopped those dumps in New Mexico and Texas thus far. They were essentially surface facilities. The New Mexico one was slightly subgrade, but they were going to build up the grade artificially. So it was actually a surface facility. This is subsurface. I'll point out that Ed Teller, the father of the hydrogen bomb, had an idea that if you put nuclear power underground, that would add a safety layer. But geologic understanding was in its infancy back then, and besides, he didn't care about it anyway. We now know that water moves underground in vast amounts, the aquifers across the country that are vital to drinking water, agriculture, irrigation, you name it. So that's what's going to get contaminated, and certainly the stuff could come out of the ground. So one of the nightmare scenarios that's still in my mind from fighting these guys a decade ago is there are no dump sites to haul the waste off to. They keep trying. They've just targeted five more states: Utah, Tennessee, Oklahoma, Louisiana, Idaho. Apparently, Utah is in the lead for being a nuclear hub where all activities from uranium processing and enrichment to reactors to waste storage to waste disposal could be co-located on the same site. Utah is in the lead at the moment. Certainly, deep isolation and deep vision might try to step into these proposals and say, hey, once the waste is made there, even in our reactors underground, but even an above ground reactor, we could take the waste and stick it underground and walk away. And the same could be said at the already existing nuclear power plant sites. There are dozens across the country in some three dozen states, a total of 94 still operating, another 30 or so shut down. Waste still there with nowhere to go. Deep isolation anyway would come in and say, hey, we could just bury it right here, bury it on site. These sites were not located as appropriate places for permanent disposal of highly radioactive waste. They were usually located far from population centers, near enough to pump the electricity there, and near a body of water to cool with. Those were the siting criteria.
0: Well, you mentioned cooling, and by the way, we have two great pediatric nurses with us from Kansas, Ann Suentrop and Marjorie Reynolds, talking to us about fighting this deep nuclear plant. But we're in the process right now of witnessing nuclear power plants all over the world. They're telling us nuclear power, some, even though it burns at 500 degrees Fahrenheit, they're telling us somehow nuclear power plants help cool the earth. And we're seeing reactors now in Hungary and France, all over the world, actually forcing to shut down because the water, the rivers and the lakes that they use to cool is now too hot because of the global heat wave enveloping our planet. They can't run these reactors because the water can't cool them. Ann Suentrop, you're in Kansas City. Marjorie Reynolds, you're somewhere else in Kansas. I don't think we're in Ohio anymore. But Ann, what is the deal with stopping this project? How are you guys going to do this?
2: Well, for one, we're trying to spread the word, you know, and we're having public meetings. Marjorie convened two town halls where the people could ask all the questions they wanted and back and forth and so forth. The company had one meeting, which I consider close to what they should have been doing. And they presented their plans, but you had to submit written questions so they could screen the question and, you know, not answer part of it or whatever. And we asked them, why didn't you just let people come up to the microphone? They said, well, we were wanting to keep everyone safe. We didn't want anybody to trip when they went down the hall. You know, come on.
0: Was the microphone made with radioactive waste? Is that what the problem was? Marjorie Reynolds, where are you in Kansas?
3: I'm actually living in Independence, Kansas, but this project is going to be outside of Parsons, Kansas. That'll be in Labette County. So I'm about, my house is about 30 minutes away from the project site.
0: Now, have they started work on this thing?
3: Oh, yes. They did the groundbreaking in December the 8th or 9th, And so they poured a pad. They have dug one bore hole, and that was for site feasibility for research, they stated. And that was a mile deep, and it was about 8 to 8.5 inches for their information gathering. And so now what they've done is they're requesting permit from KDHE, Kansas Department of Health and Environment, and KCC, Kansas Corporation Commission, and they need to permit the next borehole, and it's just going to be a half mile deep, and it's going to be 30 to 40 inches in diameter, so they can supposedly do maintenance. One of my questions was, I'm a veteran, and I ask because they're going to put a reactor down into this hole to see if they can do maintenance on it. I ask, are you going to be wearing suits? Are you going to be wearing the suits that you have to wear if you're handling nuclear material? Oh, well, no one thought of that. And I had stated, because I've been in the military and done chem warfare training, well, don't you think that if you're going to do this maintenance, that you should have the workers in the suits that need to handle this material? Because the micro reactor, they've received it. They have it on site, but it doesn't have any nuclear material in it as of right now. They're just doing the maintenance as like a test. So that's fine. We didn't have chem warfare with actual chemicals, but we did chem warfare training in the actual suits that we needed in case there was chemicals present.
0: Unbelievable. So, Marjorie Reynolds and Ann Suentrop, how can people get a hold of you? What's the name of your organization or organizations, and what are your websites?
3: I'm Prairie Dog Alliance has a Facebook page. They also have a website. And my email address is prairiedogalliance@gmail.com. I also have a physical post office box. It's P.O. Box 52, Independence, Kansas 67301. And my phone number for Prairie Dog Alliance is 620-313-1354.
0: Okay. Will we repeat that real quick? And then Kevin Camps, you can give us some info.
3: It's Prairie Dog Alliance, and we have a Facebook page, plus we have a website. And the email address is prairiedogalliance@gmail.com, and our actual physical address is P.O. Box 52, Independence, Kansas 67301, and the phone number is 620-313-1354.
0: And Kevin Camps, our co-host, do you want to make a suggestion where people can look this stuff up?
1: Yeah, Beyond Nuclear at their website, beyondnuclear.org. If you put deep or deep fission into the search engine, several entries will come up. I know that the reactor oversight project director there, Paul Gunter, has been following this issue for several long months already.
0: Good. And Ann Suentrop, you want to add in? You're in Kansas City.
2: I would say going forward, what we're doing is we've brought some films. We're going to bring some films to Parsons. One of them is To Use a Mountain, and it gives a story of six rural areas in the 80s that were told they were going to be the dump site for the nation, and for nuclear energy waste. And they each rose up. All their residents were like, no, we don't think so. And the last one was Yucca Mountain. Of course, we know what happened there. So also we're looking into legal action, and we're trying to raise funds for a lawyer.
0: So, well, listen, you know, this is really amazing stuff. I assume you're near the Osage in that area. And what happens if they dig down a mile for the nuclear thing and they strike oil? That'll be an interesting moment. But this is an amazing fight, you two, and Marjorie Reynolds and Ann Suentrop, along with Kevin Camps. This has really been great to have you with us. We want to stop this thing. Thank you, Gary Scott, for engineering and for editing. Myra Reason, our producer, and support KPFK and Pacifica. support, please, the Pacifica Radio Network. And we're, these shows are archived at kpfk.org. And I just want to say that, you know, Solartopia is booming ahead. And I'm going to tell you right now that these reactors, they want to put a mile underground. You guys are going to stop. This is not going to happen because the money now is all going to renewable energy. I just saw today that this year, solar, wind, water, batteries, in other words, Solartopian technology is going to be a $7 trillion industry. And these piddling reactors, you're going to kick their butts out and along with the prairie dogs. So thank you so much, Marjorie Reynolds and Sue Lintrop, two pediatric nurses. You know, you're desperately needed at the White House. So please sign up for duty there. And we will talk to you again on California Solartopia, the Solartopia show at the Pacifica Affiliate Radio Network. No nukes, everybody. And we will see you in Solartopia.
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1: This is Sea Change Radio, covering the shift to sustainability. I'm Alex Wise.

we've learned through feats of investigative journalism and documents that have been published that the oil industry engaged

0: But when it comes to the methane story specifically, that story hasn't been fully told before.
1: Teachers from the Center for Climate Integrity, Rebecca Lieber and Rebecca John, to discuss their report profiling the natural gas industry's efforts over the past several decades to mislead the public about its products. We examine the dangers of methane gas emissions that were kept quiet for so many years, talk about the powerful messaging behind the word natural gas, and look at how effective the industry has been in positioning natural gas as a bridge fuel to fight climate change.

0: I'm joined now on Sea Change Radio by Rebecca John and Rebecca Lieber. They are researchers at the Center for Climate Integrity. Rebecca and Rebecca, welcome to Sea Change Radio.
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2: Hi, thanks for having us today.
0: So you two were the lead investigators for a big report that your organization just published. It's entitled The Fraud of Clean, in quotations, The Fraud of Clean Natural Gas, How Big Oil and Gas Created the Myth That Natural Gas is a Climate Solution. So before we start to unearth the findings of your report, maybe one of you could give us a brief overview of the Center for Climate Integrity and what the mission of the organization is all about.
1: Yeah, so I'm Rebecca Lieber, and sorry for making this so confusing with two Rebeccas, but I'm a researcher for the Center for Climate Integrity, and we are a nonprofit focused on accountability for the oil and gas industry for its deception and damages on climate change.
0: And could you give us an idea of the size of the organization and its history?
1: I believe our staff is around 30-something people, and the organization has focused on different areas of climate damages. We have a kind of a parallel project that has been focused on plastics. So the predecessor for this natural gas report, there was a report a couple years ago on the plastics deception. So that's just an example of the work. The natural gas project, though, really kicked off around about 2 years ago when I joined CCI. This is a report that builds on many years of work that both Rebecca and I have put in on this issue and the questions around natural gas and the industry creating this myth around clean gas. So while this project itself has been about 2 years in the works, it really rests on a large amount of work that preceded it.
0: Yes. So we've heard for decades that natural gas is this bridge fuel. It's clean. It's not ideal, but it's better than so many other alternatives out there. And it will help us get to net zero emissions and help fight climate change. Rebecca John, maybe you can give us a little bit of a history. It goes all the way back almost 60 years to when the industry actually knew the dangers of natural gas.
2: Yeah, sure. What you see in the documents and what you see in the history is this very long history of the gas industry selling itself, selling its product as clean, better for the air, better for the environment. And that begins in the late 60s, very early 70s. And then as you move through the decades and people become concerned about climate change, the science of climate change becomes stronger and more accepted, the gas industry faces a threat to its business from concerns about climate change and from use of fossil fuels. And at that point, given that carbon dioxide was really the main greenhouse gas that people were concerned about in the mid-1980s, the gas industry starts to expand on its clean image that it had built up since the early 1970s and scale it up to argue that gas not only could help with air pollution concerns, but it was also the fossil fuel to use that could in fact reduce greenhouse gas emissions. And it took the lessons that it had learned over these previous decades and very effectively employed them in this incredibly successful campaign to sell gas as a climate solution, and one that has continued from the late 80s, early 90s,

0: to the present day.
1: Rebecca Lieber, what are some of the most effective tools that the industry used to perpetuate this myth that natural gas is just fine and dandy?
2: Yeah, so the methods are a big part of this report and our findings of the various vehicles that the industry used to get this message to the public, policymakers, and really establish this myth around gas that has been long lasting, and we see the repercussions today. So a lot of these will sound familiar if you know the story around the tobacco industry and its deception over the harms of cigarette smoke. In fact, there are some of the same actors that and PR consultants that worked with the gas industry as worked with tobacco. So those tactics include sponsoring their own research and scientific studies that muddied the waters on natural gas's impacts on health and the climate. Another was very heavy advertising campaigns that really indoctrinated the public to this idea that gas is clean and better than every other kind of fuel or the alternative of electricity, and hiring lots of consultants, the sponsoring independent seeming work through the Gas Research Institute, which had this aura of, it seemed independent in that it had institute in its title. In fact, the founding documents show that this was part of the intention in establishing it. But when you look at the board, the funding for this group, all of that was very tightly controlled by the gas industry itself. It was another arm of the industry. So this campaign we're talking about here was really multifaceted. It wasn't just one tactic at one time, but a very long-ranging campaign taken on by multiple groups representing the industry.
1: So let's dive into the science if we can. We know about methane gas release, but is that something that had been buried by the oil and gas industry as being harmful, or is there more to the story than that?
0: Yeah, so there is a little bit more to the story than that. And what you've got are two things going on. There's the science on the industry's methane emissions and how much was being released into the atmosphere from its operations. And at the same time, you have the science, atmospheric science, about understanding of methane as a greenhouse gas. And both of those things really pick up in the 1960s. So we have found, as part of the investigation, we have an industry review that was commissioned by the American Petroleum Institute in 1968, in which they were informed that methane from oil fields and from gas distribution systems was escaping into the atmosphere. And then they were also told at this point that methane from fossil fuels had been detected in the atmosphere. So we know that they were connecting the dots on that as early as the late 60s. And what we see as the science develops, we also parallel track in our report how industry is monitoring these developments at every stage. And in fact, sometimes it was sponsoring this research itself and receiving the news direct from its own scientists. So you have this growing awareness of the gas industries and oil and gas industries' own methane emissions across the 60s, 70s, and 80s. And particularly, there's a very powerful study from 1979 that this outfit that Rebecca was just talking about, the Gas Research Institute funded, looking into gas that was, say, being wasted at oil fields and gas distribution facilities, and finding that there was a large quantity of gas that was being released. Some of it was being reported, but it also registered that significant amounts were not being reported, and these could be 4 to 5 times the reported amount. So we know that in 1979, they were aware that their methane emissions were much larger than the statistics that were being shown on paper. And by this point, the industry were also knew about methane as a greenhouse gas, because we have a very important NASA study from 1976, which was the first to calculate the potential warming power of increasing methane releases into the atmosphere. And this really put the whole world on notice, including the industry, that methane was a greenhouse gas that needed to be taken account of and considered. But despite this, the industry continued to sell gas as energy for the future throughout the 1980s and to continue to argue that gas was an environmental solution. And very quickly then, over the early 80s, we have three studies that we know the industry knew about. In fact, one of them was funded by industry, tracking the fact that methane was growing in the atmosphere at the rate of 2% per year, and that then this methane could be traced to fossil fuel operations. And then in 1985, exactly, a big study that broke through to the cover of the New York Times, so it really became public knowledge that fossil fuel emissions, fossil fuel operations were directly contributing to increases in methane, which when taken together could account for as serious a greenhouse problem. So when taken together with other trace gases, as they were called, could account for as serious a problem for climate as carbon dioxide.

0: This week's show is dedicated to the memory of Glenn Hansard, a wonderful musician who just passed away at the age of 56. This is Alex Wise on Sea Change Radio, and I'm speaking to Rebecca John and Rebecca Lieber from the Center for Climate Integrity. So, Rebecca John, as you were just spelling out the history of the oil and gas industry's efforts to hide a lot of the pernicious effects of natural gas, up till maybe 10, 15 years ago, the environmental side of natural gas was pretty much limited to fracking and human health concerns in terms of the real publicity. We saw movies like Gasland, and fracking was presented to the American public in political debates and stuff. It was more like the emissions issues were glossed over, and it was really much more of a human health concern for a local issue. And so then it would say, well, yeah, so some of these people in communities might suffer, but globally, natural gas is so much better than what we've been doing. It's a bridge fuel. So how did the industry succeed in keeping those two worlds, the emissions versus the local human health crises, separate, and then use that to their advantage?
1: Yeah, I'll just say quickly, and then Rebecca Lieber can add if she likes. It's true. The picture you're painting is testament to the industry's success in its campaign and its messaging, that public concern was not more pronounced about methane emissions as a greenhouse gas issue and as a climate problem. And how are they so successful? Well, the industry deployed what they called as a total advocacy effort. And I think that sums up their entire campaign really well. They used advertising, catchy slogans. They maximized the clean myth that they spent decades building up, leveraging it into expanding that into gas as a climate solution, building on all that goodwill that they built up with the public. But they also carried out their other tactic, the other branch of their group of tactics, which was to fund research that undermined or discredited independent science that was claiming, arguing, showing, demonstrating the harms of gas, the harms of methane. And they carried on doing this year after year. And they also very effectively worked to sell, as you mentioned, gas as a bridge fuel, arguing that it was going to be a bridge to a transition. So that was a very positive, hopeful message, and a lot of people were carried along with that message. But in fact, that message that it could be a solution, that it was even an interim solution, was based on a very shaky grounds. It was actually based on a falsehood that is contained within a gas industry funded study that it jointly carried out with the EPA between 1990 and 1996, that became the cornerstone of US methane emissions estimates. And it was on this basis that the figure, a very low figure for the industry's methane emissions, was produced, and which they then argued extensively that justified the approach of expanding gas to reduce greenhouse gas emissions. But when you lift the lid on that and you look into the study as we did, we filed a Freedom of Information Act request and obtained some records through that public records request, which really shone a massive light on this study and showed just how flawed the basis for those gas industry claims were. But unfortunately, you know, this is now 30 years later, and a lot of methane has been put into the atmosphere since then.
0: We look at the EPA today under the Trump administration as this runaway rogue organization in so many ways. It's foxes guarding the hen house. But what went wrong at the EPA in the early 90s to come up with this report? And maybe you can explain its failings.
2: I think, like you point out to many people today, the idea of agency capture might not be the most surprising. But there are a lot of implications that came from this story 30 years ago that are important to revisit today and to understand. And that's because the EPA, essentially, as Rebecca was talking about, turned over its technical review to industry panelists and essentially ceded a lot of the independent scrutiny, and they ceded review to the industry.
0: why would they cede review to the industry? Was it just a question of resources, or was there something more malicious at play?
2: What we have to go on are the records from some EPA officials that Rebecca had obtained through a FOIA request. So taking them at their word in what they wrote in memos at the time. The EPA officials, including the project manager, admitted that one of the problems was lack of capacity and lack of expertise. So the lack of capacity, this remember, was the 90s. So this is on the EPA is essentially dealing with the consequences of the Reagan administration before it and years of cuts to its budget, even while the EPA had an expanding purview over over clean air and eventually climate change. So one of these issues was capacity. Another was the expertise, because industry had so much control over the methodology of this study, including the data collection itself and the site selection. The EPA officials admitted they wouldn't, and I'm paraphrasing here, but that they wouldn't be able to find errors even if they could look.
0: That's a pretty sweeping, bold statement.
1: Yeah, what they said was the deputy division director said he was unlikely to find problems even if they do exist. So he was really admitting on paper, and we can see it in his handwritten notes that we have through the public records request, saying he just didn't have the knowledge, the expertise to be able to assess and properly evaluate the data and the methodology that the study is based on, and this very low methane emissions estimate that the study found overall was based upon.
2: Yeah, exactly. So these were a couple of reasons why the study ended up where it was. But whether you ascribe a malicious motive from the EPA itself, I think is irrelevant here, because this study had a tremendous impact for decades. So the results were suitable to industry's purposes to make the case that gas was better than coal and oil, and that it could serve, quote, as a bridge fuel and a climate solution. This is something that the industry then turns aggressively to promote, that the EPA study that they had lots of control over essentially proves that point. And the study itself, the approaches, its methane estimates and emissions factors ends up being influential for years. And we're talking about not just Republican administrations, but Democratic administrations relying on these numbers to make policy decisions. So this study became influential again in driving Obama administration decisions. It plays a key role in our greenhouse gas inventory estimates and has for years. And one reason that scientists have pointed to why the federal government consistently underestimates methane emissions are some problems, underlying problems with this study. So we do have in writing a lot of what went wrong at the time, but there is such a long tail for the consequences here. And the level of industry control really shaping what was a runaway successful campaign.

0: This is Alex Wise on Sea Change Radio, and I'm speaking to Rebecca John and Rebecca Lieber from the Center for Climate Integrity. So, Rebecca John, can you speak to the effectiveness of the branding campaign of the word natural in natural gas? This is, it sounds like natural flavorings, or it's just like an organic peach that you might be eating. The word natural was very effective, was it not?
1: The word natural is very effective. I mean, it goes back, the usage of the word natural gas, the phrase natural gas, goes back to actually the late 1800s. And it's been a term that's been used for that long. And it was really used in a very technical way to differentiate between gas that could just come out of the ground being natural and gas that you had to create either like synthetically, as in coal gas. And so that's where the usage comes from. No doubt it's been very useful to the gas industry to continue that terminology because it does. It makes it seem, you know, trees are natural, plants are natural. It makes it seem something positive and nice. As far as finding any documents that specifically showed the industry consciously seeking to use and perpetuate this term natural gas, we didn't come across anything like that. But what we did come across again and again and again is the industry seeking to brand gas as clean. I mean, we see in the 1970s it funding J. Walter Thompson, you know, looking to the myth makers of corporate America to kind of absolutely carve out this image for the industry. So the first campaign that they used in this sphere was, the tagline was gas, clean energy for today and tomorrow. And that began in 1972. And it's, you know, you can see it's such a powerful slogan, but it was one that was very prescient because, of course, here we are in 2026 and gas is the prime energy source for the US and many other countries around the world.
0: So what is the Center for Climate Integrity hoping to get out of this report, and what is the goal behind it, and how do you two hope that it changes the debate around this fuel?
1: Yeah, well, I mean, what I would like to say is, first and foremost, I think our motivation for carrying out this investigation and writing this report was just to find out more about this untold chapter of history. You know, we're very familiar with the industry's carbon dioxide deception. And from our research over many years going back, it was clear that there was a similar thing happening with methane, but we didn't have the documents behind the scenes to show that. And this investigation we wanted to pursue, we wanted to see what really happened, which big actors were involved. We wanted to put some flesh on the bones of the, you know, external picture that we could see beginning to form. And that's, I think, what we have done here. We have really just, you know, said what's It told people what's happened. This is what happened to the best of our knowledge, and we're trying to fill in this big historical gap, this big piece of missing jigsaw, and to present this evidence, you know, all the documents we found and are included in the report we've made public, so that it's open access for journalists, for academics, for researchers, for anybody interested in this history, which is so important to all of us living, I think, on the planet today, and future generations, that it's out there. So that's our number one priority. I think that, you know, we live in democracies, and our vote is based on free activity, and the quality of our electoral voice is only based on the quality of information we get. So all of this hopefully will go out towards helping our democracy more robust and people being able to make better decisions.
2: I will just add that the questions we answer here have been questions I've had for many years before taking on this challenge, doing reporting on the oil and gas industry. This is something that I have come across a lot. I've heard people just wonder, what's the deal with natural gas? We've learned through feats of investigative journalism and documents that have been published that the oil industry engaged in a long-range campaign to promote climate denial. But when it comes to the methane story specifically, that story hasn't been fully told before. So really the aim for this project was putting some heft behind how do we get those answers and where are those answers?
0: So I applaud you both for the excellent report. We will be linking to it on seachangeradio.com. People can go to climateintegrity.org to learn more about it and read it. Rebecca John and Rebecca Lieber, thanks so much for being my guests on Sea Change Radio.
3: 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It's been great talking today. Wonderful questions. Thank you.
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4: That's Kev Choice, casually dressed in a cinnamon color button-down shirt, wooden beaded necklace, and black jeans, sitting at the piano, playing a reimagined cover of the 1982 classic, All This Love, by famed R&B group DeBarge, a track he included on his latest EP, All My Love, featuring Vivica Hawkins.

0: Kev Choice is a classically trained pianist, rapper, composer, and educator raised in Oakland, California, with family roots in San Francisco. He has long been a driving force in the Bay Area's vibrant music scene, blending hip-hop, jazz, soul, and classical music. Over the years, he's collaborated with the likes of Lauryn Hill, Michael Franti, and Too Short, all while building a solo career that marries artistic innovation with social activism. With his new EP, All My Love, Kev Choice explores the themes of love, vulnerability, and the complexities of relationships. Through soulful melodies and insightful lyricism, the project navigates the emotional highs and lows of human connection, intertwining personal reflection with universal themes. I'm Anita Johnson, and today on Making Contact, we dive into the journey of Kev Choice, his early years, and his latest project, All My Love. I had the chance to catch up with him at San Francisco State University, where he teaches jazz harmony and Afro-Cuban ensemble. Here's Kev Choice describing the creative process behind his new EP.
1: You know, since the pandemic, I have been working on a series of songs. And, you know, a lot of it is based off of personal experience. I will say this, you know, kind of taking, you know, where in the past my music was focused on, you know, whether that's political issues or social justice things, I feel like I'm at a page in my life where I'm like analyzing myself as a man and knowing that I have to grow, I have to be vulnerable, I have to express myself to the fullest in order to be at the best capacity, continue to do the work in community. It's almost like that's a lot of us are stressing self-care, stressing our own healing in order to continue to do the work at the highest capacity.
0: In a time marked by profound challenges and social reckonings, All My Love stands out as a deeply personal offering. For Kev Choice, this EP represents not just a shift in sound, but in focus, turning the lens inward. His reflections reveal an artist evolving, intent on mastering personal growth and emotional honesty.
1: And also be authentic, stepping into spaces and, you know, being vulnerable. Like a lot of us, you know, men don't discuss certain things, whether that's loss, whether that's heartbreak, whether that's our deficiencies as how we show up as men. And even in conversations, I feel like we need to kind of open up that dialogue a little bit more as men, especially Black men, men of color, about how we show up in relationship, how we express love, how we receive love, and what that means. And I feel like that'll help us even in the work that we do is in community, as leaders, as fathers, as educators, and all those things. So I've been trying to represent that in the music that has coincided with things I've been going through in my personal life.
0: By embracing his personal growth, All My Love invites listeners into this space, serving as a soundtrack for healing. In the track, Congratulations, Kev Choice reflects on his past relationships, acknowledging that he wasn't ready for deep commitment at the time.

0: Yeah, congratulations. You know, it was, you know, it was a number of, actually, a lot of times I take a song and put different experiences together. So that happened to me actually numerous times. So someone I would date, and then the next person would be the person that they would end up, you know, marrying or being with. And I was just like, oh wow, okay, I see, that's it almost was like a pattern. I'm like, man, so either I'm like preparing them for this, or something about me is like, well, they get to the next person, it's like they finally realize exactly what they need. And you know, and I can't harbor ill will around it, because you know, I actually wasn't ready at that time. They might have been ready, I wasn't ready, or I didn't display the things that made them feel safe and secure. Whether that's being not spending enough time, whether that's not, being completely vulnerable. You know, I even said, like, you know, he got down on one knee. He's, you know, they was taking vacations, you know, in the wintertime. What I said, I mean, even in the chorus, like, he take you out to dinner on a Tuesday, movies on a, like, doing things in the middle of the week, not just on the weekend, on this, when you have free time.
1: Congratulations. I bet he take you out to dinners on a Tuesday, movies on a Wednesday, your friends say you made an upgrade. Congratulations, congratulations. Yeah, heard he took you on vacation in wintertime. You always said you wanted someone who make you they focus. I could barely put my phone down at dinner time. Too distracted to relax and just be in the moment. Making plans to move in together, that's so official. A man that ain't scared of commitment, that's beneficial. Introduce you to the whole family, I bet they love you. Take you out in public, hold their hands, kissing and hug you. And no, yeah, I feel a way about it. But I'm in no position, what can I say about it? Still remember all the things that we went through. The closer we got, the further away I pushed you. I saw your girl and she said that y'all picking dates. And I should stay far away, you in a better place. Although I miss you coming through late by the lake. I can never hate, all I can say is congratulations, love. You found someone you always wanted me to be.
0: And that's something that I had struggles with, so.
2: Yes, it had. Have you resolved that?
0: Next question. No, it's. I feel like one thing though, I'm more honest about it. I'm more aware about it. I'm not like making excuses. Like, I'll just be like, you know what? I struggle with finding ways to make time to incorporate a partner in my life. Like, I feel like that's also a part of, you know, this music that I'm creating or releasing, is like allowing people to be like, hey, this is something I struggle with. I'm not trying to hide it. I'm being honest about it. And I feel like that'll help me grow from it, and it help others as well. Like, just even talking about it, being like, you know what, that's, I have a problem being, you know, dedicated, you know, during the week, or I have troubles balancing my schedule and work, like things like that.
2: By fostering space for deep, often challenging dialogues, particularly between men and women, Kev Choice aims to open up heartfelt discussions that can strengthen relationships.
0: All of this to me comes from conversations with women about what makes them feel valued, what makes them feel safe, and trying to uplift those more. Think about an authentic way, or think about a way to value someone as a human being versus just a physical aspect when you're approaching them. So yeah, it was just like a conversation, like having conversations with women and just different situations that I've been in.
2: How can men, listening to what you just said, listening to the song, how can they benefit from actually hearing what you're trying to convey, like really taking it in? How can that improve black relationships, right? Male and female relationships.
0: Well, I think it's having real, authentic, sometimes deep and difficult conversations. Like, you know, even going to that song, Searching for a Feeling, which really every line in that song is me, is really spoken from the perspective of a female to a man. It's like she said, she told me, tell me I'm your everything.

0: plot to manifest into fruition. In the song Searching for a Feeling, Kev Choice explores a woman's perspective, capturing her desires and expectations within a relationship.
1: She told me, tell me I'm your everything. Look into my eyes, see paradise, feel butterflies spreading wings. It's really a woman telling a man how she wants to feel.
0: Through song, Kev Choice encourages more attentiveness and understanding in relationships, emphasizing the importance of creating dialogue around interpersonal communication and encouraging men to think about how they approach relationships. He offers more background in the song Fresh Fade.

on the surface, it's talking about a man, or, you know, getting a fresh haircut and feeling that confidence when you step out the barbershop. But if, as I get deeper into the story, like I approach a woman on the street, I'm like, hey, you know, I like how you looking. I'm feeling good. I'm looking good. Let's

drama. 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

0: As Kev Choice reflects on the themes of All My Love, vulnerability, growth, and authenticity, it's clear that his upbringing played a significant role in shaping both the artist and the man he is today. Growing up in Oakland, surrounded by the rich sounds of soul, gospel, jazz, and all kinds of live music, Kev Choice was immersed in a world of rhythm and melody long before he began creating his own.
1: Growing up in Oakland and always coming across the bridge to the city to see like my grandmother who was in Fillmore, and going to Third Baptist Church in San Francisco, which I feel like were probably some of my early music experiences, seeing the choir and hearing those spirituals, you know, not getting into music, but like just hearing it and being around it and being surrounded by it. And of course, my mom, all my aunts, just heavy music. Always listening to them, listening to music in the living room, having parties, you know, listening to all the latest records, the soul records, the R&B records, the hip hop records. Like they was just always listening to whatever was out currently. And that kind of like, I think that just kind of piqued my interest to just the power of music at that early age.
0: Kev Choice's family sparked his early love for music, but it was none other than Prince who truly influenced his musical path and even inspired him to learn the piano.
1: So that seventh grade, I signed up for, you know, Westlake Middle School. And it was crazy. They asked us, you know, you can, you know, they was like, you could take two electives. You know, these were the options. And I was like, wow, piano. I was like, I'm going to take piano. And at that same time, I was really, Prince had a movie called Under the Cherry Moon. He played, I was already a Prince fan from like Controversy, Purple Rain. Like my mom had all the Prince albums and I would just listen to those albums kind of like blown away. Like his sound to me was something different than all of the other records. I would listen to all of them, but his was like, man, it was, I was like curious like why he made certain sounds or why he would had a record playing backwards at the end of the song. Like he would be doing crazy stuff on the albums. I was like, man, that's crazy. So of course we watched Purple Rain every day. Then Under the Cherry Moon came out. Prince was a piano player in France. I was just like blown away by that because I already was curious about the piano. And then here's my musical hero playing the piano. So that's kind of what made me sign up for that piano class and then try to take French as well.
0: Though Prince may have inspired him musically, it was the support and encouragement he received from teachers that paved the way for his growth as a musician.
1: Well, a big part of that, so after that, you know, first year, seventh grade, Westlake, my teacher, you know, shout out Miss Phillips, Willie Schaefer's, recognized the talent that I had. Like, I really progressed quickly that first year. She recommended I get into this program at UC Berkeley called Young Musicians Program. And that was a phenomenal program for youth all across the Bay. Summer program, like for 2 months, where you're doing music theory, music history, choir. They gave me private lessons. They gave me a piano. They gave me a real piano in my home. And this was all paid for. This was all free. And that program really, like I wasn't around, like I was around like all of the other prodigies around the whole Bay Area. This is where I met people like Howard Wiley or Geechee Taylor or everybody from people like Thomas Prison or even Lettucey when she was younger. Like everybody went through that program. Like you ask a lot of the musicians, they went through Young Musicians at Berkeley. So I was in there for 3 years and, you know, it just really helped excel my musical growth and education. Of course, going to Skyline High School, being in a jazz band there and the orchestra, but really Young Musicians put me at a level to where once I started going for college auditions or college tours, I would play for them and they was like, oh wow, you're really talented. And that's kind of how I got offered a scholarship.

0: go to Xavier University.
1: When Cap Choice made the leap from Oakland to New Orleans to pursue college, his world of musical possibilities really expanded. He began collaborating with musicians from diverse backgrounds and exploring music theory in depth. After earning a bachelor's in music, he kept the momentum going and headed to Southern Illinois University for a master's in music with a focus in piano performance. That's where things really started to click.
0: I think it was in grad school when I got I was in this band. I got hired to be in the band of some of my friends. It was like a hip-hop band, but I was playing keys. And one of the MCs knew that I was an MC and producer as well. And he was like, yo, kid, we want you to play keys, but then we want you to jump up and start rapping in the middle of the song, like throw everybody off. And I was like, it was like the first time in a show I was asked to like play keys and then spit at the same time. And I was like, wow, that would be dope. And then from then on, when I first did that, the crowd kind of went crazy because nobody expected me to, you know, here I am a master's degree candidate in classical piano who just jumped off the keys and started spitting like as an MC. And I feel like that showed me that it could live in one space and also within the hip hop space, because hip hop is, you know, it's all about highlighting the multiple genres and that one aspect and bringing it to that dynamic as a hip hop performer in a hip-hop band where we do everything from jazz to soul to whatever.
1: It was at that moment that made him realize he could blend those worlds, hip-hop, jazz, and soul, into one space, which would later serve as a musical blueprint for him. And though he's known by many labels, lyricist, rapper, artist, it's his remarkable songwriting and piano skills that truly set Kev Choice apart. A prime example of his talent came in 2015 when he performed his original composition, International Boulevard, from the album Oakland Riviera, playing live among the trees at an outdoor exhibit at the San Francisco Botanical Gardens. Kev Choice captivated the crowd, transforming the natural setting into an unforgettable musical experience.

That live performance left a lasting impact, showcasing the deep connection Kev Choice has with his instrument, a bond that resonates throughout his music. His new EP, All My Love, weaves together various styles, but keeps hip-hop at the forefront. As we talked, his song God, not on the EP, but one of his latest releases, naturally came up, revealing his evolving understanding of unconditional love and his spiritual journey.

my growth as a as an adult in exploring different religions, reading about different religions, becoming a musician, practitioner in music communities in the Bay Area and beyond that really emphasize, you know, oneness, emphasize spirituality, emphasize, you know, love as the most powerful force in the universe. Like, that's something that I study, practice, and try to exhibit day to day, even, like I say, through music, through education, through even through political activism. Like, I never try to attack a political opponent or someone on the political side. I'm like, I'm coming at this from a place of love. And, you know, even, you know, the Panthers and all the way back, you know, say love is a revolutionary act. That's very true.

0: our king, you are our queen. God is in all, God is in all, God is in all.
1: As our conversation wound down, I asked Kev Choice about his vision for the next steps in his journey.
2: Well, I think for me, it's continuing to grow as a, you know, composer, a producer, a performer, expanding my audience, you know, from, you know, a mainly Bay Area base to being able to take my own message, my own music, my own band across the world, like I've done with other artists, and sharing my musical platform across the world with my own sound and my own message, and also continuing to expand, I feel like, on the, what I call the form of hip hop, and to, you know, creating bigger pieces, like creating orchestral pieces, going around, you know, showcasing the inner connection between Black music, symphonic music, jazz music, all of that in a larger scale. Like, I always wanted to do large scale musical hip hop performances. Like, I had a 10-piece band when we first started. I wanted to be like Duke Ellington in hip hop. So I've always wanted to make hip hop sound large, sound very musical, bring in different elements with different instruments. So continuing to do that and just, you know, taking it around the world.

I'm Anita Johnson, and this is Making Contact. I spoke with pianist, rapper, composer, and educator Kev Choice about his musical journey and his latest project, All My Love. If you want more information about this episode or weekly shows, visit us at focmedia.org. 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Also, you can visit us on Twitter, Instagram, and leave us a comment. We really like to hear from you. Thanks for listening to Making Contact.

0: Welcome to Between the Lines, presenting news and analysis of critical issues affecting our communities, the nation, and the world. I'm Scott Harris. This week we present William Leogrand, Dean Emeritus of the School of Public Affairs at American University, who examines the Trump administration's blockade of Cuba, the most serious threat to the island nation since the 1961 Bay of Pigs invasion. J. Patrick Kulikin, Editor-in-Chief of the Minnesota Reformer, who discusses local organizing as an effective defense against Donald Trump's threat to subvert the outcome of the midterm election. And Jason Stanley, Professor of Philosophy at the University of Toronto, who talks about his fierce opposition to Yale University's surrender to the Trump regime's demand for political and ideological alignment. But first, we begin with a summary of some of the week's underreported news stories.
1: In response to the Trump administration's costly tariffs on China, Beijing is expanding its export controls against the United States and American allies to create choke points that affect key U.S. industries. Last year, the Chinese government imposed new restrictions on rare earth minerals, now produced largely in China, which are essential for a wide variety of critical technology products. After Trump's state visit to China in May, Beijing announced new controls on a long list of exports. The Washington Post reports that Beijing has become much more adept in restricting the outflow of goods it produces, imposing political and economic costs on Washington while maintaining its competitive edge. China is pursuing these new restrictions at the same time it's working to cut its reliance on U.S.-supplied products such as advanced computer chips. With its new export controls, Beijing is positioning itself to both retaliate against trade restrictions and insulate itself from future economic sanctions. Chinese government policy advisors argue that their nation's new export controls are designed to protect China from Washington's clearly stated containment and suppression policy. Four western states that rely on the Colorado River are blocking an important settlement that would bring badly needed water to the Navajo and Hopi peoples in northern Arizona, where a third of homes lack running water. Colorado, New Mexico, Utah, and Wyoming stepped in to oppose congressional ratification of the largest tribal water rights settlement in U.S. history. Those four states are at an impasse with Arizona, California, and Nevada over new rules governing how the waters of the Colorado River are shared with nearly 40 million people. Congress and the White House, under both Democratic and Republican leadership, have declined to approve the settlement until all parties reach an agreement. One reason the four states oppose the settlement relates to a Navajo and Hopi plan to lease some of their water rights to earn desperately needed revenue. Because the drought-stricken Colorado River has shrunk dramatically over the past 25 years due to heavy use and as climate change delivers hotter, drier weather, California, Arizona, and Nevada will be required to slash their water use by 16% to 20%. Through 2028. If the U.S. labor movement hopes to increase its membership and improve pay and benefits for millions of American workers, it must prioritize organizing Amazon, one of the largest employers and most powerful corporations in the U.S. today. Thousands of Amazon workers have engaged in organizing campaigns in dozens of delivery stations, fulfillment centers, and air hubs. Although Amazon has responded by raising its starting wage to around $21 an hour, so far workers have succeeded in winning only one big unionization election at a Staten Island, New York warehouse, and as yet have won no union contracts. In recent years, union organizing at Amazon has been mainly supported by the Teamsters. But now that Amazon is aggressively entering new sectors, including groceries, healthcare, entertainment, and internet web services, The retail giant is threatening to weaken labor standards across many industries that could affect millions of workers. But now labor unions, United Food and Commercial Workers, Service Employees International, and others are considering making a serious commitment of resources to support a broader Amazon unionization campaign. But as In These Times magazine observes, winning against Amazon will require unions to spend tens of millions of dollars to sustain a multi-year organizing drive. This week's news summary was compiled by Bob Nixon. For Between the Lines, I'm Anna Manzo.

0: Through 14 Republican and Democratic presidential administrations, the U.S. has had an extremely hostile relationship with Cuba since Fidel Castro took power there in 1959. There was some thawing of relations under President Obama, 2009 through 2014, but that was quickly reversed by President Trump during his first term. Cuba is now facing an existential threat from the Trump regime, more serious than at any time since the Kennedy administration's support for the failed Bay of Pigs mercenary invasion in 1961. Trump, under what he calls a maximum pressure campaign, has tightened the U.S. embargo, blocked delivery of oil, and cut off Cuba's access to trade with dozens of other countries, with disastrous impacts on the island's energy, economy, and health care. Between the Lines, Melinda Tuhu spoke with William Leogrand, professor of government and dean emeritus of the School of Public Affairs at American University in Washington, D.C. Here he discusses the history of U.S.-Cuba relations and the dire conditions faced by the Cuban people during this current crisis.
1: Yeah, the situation in Cuba is really desperate economically. The Trump administration has imposed the most severe sanctions on the island of any president ever, all the way back to 1959. And the result is that the Cuban economy is just grinding to a halt. The two big things that Trump has done that have really hurt Cuba is, first, the oil blockade, in which Trump coerced the Venezuelan government into ceasing all oil shipments to Cuba, and then threatened tariffs against any other country that dared to send oil to Cuba. Cuba only produces 40% of its own oil, so that means that, you know, the Cuban economy is operating on 40% of the energy that it would normally have, and it's just, it can't function that way. No modern economy could function that way. The other thing Trump has done is to impose, or threaten to impose, what are called secondary sanctions on foreign companies doing business with Cuba. So, for example, if you're a hotel company, a European hotel company, and you have a joint venture with a Cuban hotel company to manage a Cuban hotel or to recruit tourists to go visit the Cuban hotel. Now the Trump administration is saying, well, if you're going to work with the Cuban company, then you're not going to be able to do business in the United States. And so when foreign companies have to choose between doing business in Cuba and doing business in the United States, it's a no-brainer for them, right? They're going to sacrifice their Cuban business before they'll sacrifice their U.S. business.
2: There have been a lot of criticisms of how the Cuban government has handled its own economy. And why the heck didn't they transition, like, you know, 30 years ago or 20 years ago to solar? I mean, what was going on with that? That just seems so obvious.
1: A couple of reasons. Number one is that they were getting oil at highly subsidized prices from Venezuela. And number two, solar was a lot more expensive 10 years ago than it is today. They had a strategy to move toward 30% of renewables by the end of this decade, but now they've accelerated it dramatically.
2: I don't know if it's starvation is the right word, but there's just tremendous impacts. And so can you talk a little bit about that?
1: So the Trump administration claims that its sanctions are aimed at the Cuban government, not the Cuban people. But that's really disingenuous. The kinds of sanctions that they're imposing, which are aimed at cutting off oil shipments to Cuba and aimed at cutting off Cuba's ability to earn foreign exchange currency, which it needs to import food, medicine, and fuel, those all have immediate impacts on the average Cuban. Today in Cuba, there's no public transportation because there's no fuel. The electricity is out 20 hours out of 24 in most places because there's not enough oil and because the equipment keeps breaking down and they can't buy spare parts. Hospitals are not able to conduct surgeries because the electricity is not reliable and they can't get fuel for their generators. They can't import medical equipment for lack of money or medicine that they don't produce themselves for lack of money. Schools are basically closed. Most factories are operating at a reduced schedule if they're operating at all. And malnutrition is spreading on the island because Cuba has to import 70% of its food and it just doesn't have the money to do it.
2: The State Department came out with this paper, basically making Cuba the center of the communist effort to overthrow the U.S. and has gone after a lot of groups in the U.S. who have shown solidarity with Cuba. A lot of people think this is absolutely absurd, but what possible impact do you think it might have on this whole situation?
1: This report is essentially one big conspiracy theory in which Cuban intelligence is behind every bush and responsible for every progressive organization and movement in the United States since the 1960s. It could have been written by Joe McCarthy himself. I think it has two purposes. One is to continue the drumbeat of war to try to justify military intervention in Cuba. But the second objective of this is very much in line with the Republicans' emerging strategy for the midterm elections, which is to brand Democrats as communists.
0: That was William Liogrand, professor of government and dean emeritus of the School of Public Affairs at American University. Learn more about the current crisis in Cuba by visiting our Between the Lines website at btlonline.org. Since Donald Trump took office for a second term in January 2025, his administration has been relentlessly focused on interfering in this November's midterm election through unprecedented mid-decade gerrymandering, issuing unconstitutional executive orders, making threats against state election officials, and spreading false conspiracy theories, asserting he lost the 2020 election due to massive voter fraud. In a recent speech, Trump promoted the false narrative that the Chinese government has interfered in U.S. elections. The president's effort to end mail-in voting and pass the Save America Act that would likely disenfranchise some 20 million voters have thus far failed. His administration has seized ballots and election data in Georgia and Arizona as it launched an FBI investigation of a voting rights group in Ohio. Trump's multi-pronged strategy to manipulate the outcome of the November election includes a threat to order the military to seize ballots in key cities and declare a national emergency that could suspend the counting of votes. All these actions designed to interfere in the election come amid Donald Trump's lowest approval ratings of his two terms, while polls indicate Democrats hold an advantage in voter preference ahead of the midterm election. Your reporter spoke with J. Patrick Kulikin, editor-in-chief of the Minnesota Reformer, who discusses his recent article titled "The Blueprint for Fighting Trump's Attempt to Sabotage the Election, Drawn Up in Minnesota," about progressive organizer Duran Schrantz's 14-page internal memo titled "Act Free to Be Free," which asserts that local organizing is the most effective defense against Trump's midterm election subversion plan.
3: On the one hand, we have this advantage of an election administration process that is very decentralized. So all the votes are counted at, generally speaking, at the county level. And, you know, there's thousands of polling stations and counties that are doing the work. So it's not all centralized in the federal government. So that protects it, insulates it to some degree. So he's using all these other tools at his disposal that are consist of their intimidation, and they seem to be kind of trying to create chaos around election tabulation. So if you put all these together, instead of thinking of them as discrete events, if you really think about them as a group, you see that there's a purpose here. And so think about what's going on. You know, this in 2026, there's in Georgia, there was the FBI raid of Fulton County. In June, FBI raid agents raided something called the Ohio Organizing Collaborative. The Justice Department is suing states over their refusal to provide voter rolls. They're apparently investigating the Wisconsin results from 2020. So it's a lot of the 2020 vengeance tour here. The Justice Department sending election monitors to suspiciously blue states. You know, look at all this stuff, and a lot of people might say, well, that's, you're just drawing some conspiracy theory here. But I think if you look at the past and Trump's behavior the last decade, I mean, his first major election was the Iowa caucus. He lost. And remember what he did? He immediately said it was fixed. And so that is his MO. And then, of course, in 2020, he tried to fix the election. It's pretty clear. And so why wouldn't he try to do the same thing again? And I think people who don't see that, and you mentioned the lackadaisical response of the Democratic elites, to not see that I think, is to be blind, willfully blind. And I think that's part of the reaction of a lot of Democratic primary voters around the country and why they're siding with these outsiders and Democratic socialists and so forth, because they're frustrated. They look at the Democratic elites and they see people who have seemed to have put blinders on to what is potentially happening here.
0: In your article and in the memo written by Doran Schrantz, there's a real serious discussion about the need for preparations well in advance of Election Day to prepare for massive civil disobedience and just large numbers of people in the street, because that's the lesson we've seen from other nations that have risen up to prevent a fascist or authoritarian takeover in countries all over the world. We've seen it on our TV screens. Now we may be in the thick of it ourselves.
3: I mean, the one thing I would add is that the types of things that they want people to do aren't, it's not just prepare for large demonstrations, although that is certainly important, but there needs to be legal, political, press, and public, tactical and operational, grassroots deployment. So there's all these different categories of different roles that people need to play. And if people are looking for something to do, it definitely would be see if there's a civil society group in your state that is doing this kind of work, or at the very least, you can sign up to be an election observer or an election judge. And so that way you can be a witness to everything. So the preparation needs to start now. People understand who counts the votes and then who certifies the votes. I mean, she has this amazing paragraph in the memo about doing a power analysis. And she says, knowing who sits in which seat is not enough. You have to ask who has leverage over that person. What does it take to move or block as a specific decision? Who are the allies already inside the system? What is the procedural timeline for each key decision? Who could be positioned for sabotage, et cetera, et cetera. So as the aftermath of 2020 was happening, we were all sort of, I think a lot of us were just in the dark. We're like, okay, what happens next? And I think this time it's just important to be truly prepared for all these different possible scenarios and then even do rehearsal. You know, so if they show up with, you know, a bunch of MAGA types demanding that the vote counting stop, then you have to have a counter demonstration and be there to support the people who are counting the votes. You need to have a press operation set up. You need to have a legal operation set up. It's not something you can do the day of the election. Like, oh, this is happening. Now what do we do? I mean, that cannot be the response on the day after or the night of the election or the day after or the days after.
0: That was J. Patrick Kulikin, editor-in-chief of the Minnesota Reformer. Find a link to his article titled The Blueprint for Fighting Trump's Attempt to Sabotage the Election Drawn Up in Minnesota by visiting our Between the Lines website at btlonline.org.

0: In a months-long campaign, the Trump administration is seeking to control university and college admissions policies, curricula, hiring guidelines, erode academic freedom, and suppress campus protest. The regime is threatening some of the nation's elite institutions with millions of dollars in funding cuts, the withdrawal of accreditation, and the loss of nonprofit tax status to compel compliance. On August 3rd, Trump's education secretary, former pro-wrestling CEO Linda McMahon, demanded that all of the nation's universities publicly respond to a series of questions about their institution's admission policies, foreign influence, affordability, and campus free speech guidelines by the end of the year. Yale University's admission policies have been under investigation by the Trump Justice Department since May, and Yale president Maury McInnes is currently negotiating with the administration to reach a compliance agreement that's drawn strong opposition from faculty, staff, students, and alumni. McInnes acknowledged receiving Secretary McMahon's recent demands, stating that she's gathering input from the campus community on how the university should respond. Your reporter spoke with Jason Stanley, professor of philosophy and chairman of American Studies at the Monk School of Global Affairs at the University of Toronto, and author of the widely read book, How Fascism Works. Professor Stanley, who until last year taught at Yale, relocated to Canada with his family, citing deep concerns over Donald Trump's authoritarian rule. Here, Professor Stanley discusses his fierce opposition to Yale, or any other university, surrendering their independence to the Trump regime's demand for political and ideological alignment.
1: Linda McMahon, the Secretary of Education, issued a letter to ask universities to prominently post on their website how they're addressing the crisis of higher education and statements of principle to be posted prominently on institutional websites. They're manifestly completely incoherent. They call for intellectual pluralism, which here is, of course, calling essentially to hire conservatives. It calls for depoliticizing academia, but at the very same time, it says that American universities must put Americans and American interests first and orient the research enterprise to support the country's economic and security needs and putting American success, societal success, ahead of global commitments. I just want to say that this is what far-right movements, including the Nazis, said universities were for, to promote national interests. So authoritarians regularly call on universities to promote national interests above, say, interests of truth, knowledge, freedom, human rights. So this is very clearly a politicization of the university. It's calling on the universities to serve in American security interests. So the interests of American empire. So, for example, presumably the interests of Israel, the current Israeli government, and whoever else the United States is saying is an American security interest. So this is a clear call for the politicization of the university. And President McInnes sent a letter taking this very seriously and saying, let's have like a university-wide discussion of how we can meet this, when this is a very clear call to politicize the university, to stack the university with people with certain political viewpoints, so bypassing experts. And McGinnis' cover letter has no critique of this at all. It's a complete whitewashing. It's basically saying Yale is going to support and stand in line with this. There's no critique of this obvious political document. Furthermore, the Trump regime, Linda McMahon has given two examples, which are really the Trump regime's now signature documents that the Trump regime is using as its flagship statements for its higher education policy. McMahon writes, in May, Yale's Committee on Trust in Higher Education boldly acknowledged that the dilution of academic standards and domineering monoculture have badly eroded public trust. They also list the charge from the presidents of Vanderbilt and Washington University, unfortunately, a committee of scholars, four of whom are analytic philosophers, as I am, which described the politicization of the humanities and humanistic social sciences. So history is going to remember the two documents that really stand for the Trump administration's policies and views of higher education, as Yale's Committee on Trust in Higher Education and this committee, what we're calling the Boghossian Report in philosophy. So Yale really looks like it's really trying to angle to be the face of the Trump regime's remaking of higher education. And, you know, I know that many people who were involved in the Yale's Committee on Trust in Higher Education didn't want to go down in history this way. But unfortunately, it was easily foreseeable that this would happen, that the whole premise here is that the public has lost trust in higher education.
0: Is there any chance that the organizing of faculty, staff, students will have some impact, have some positive effect on President McGinnis and the Board of Trustees, and how all these negotiations, or what maybe, as you describe, capitulations, will turn out?
1: A bunch of professors at Yale University have really stood up in this moment, students as well, to really save Yale's reputation, because this is really almost an existential threat to Yale, that Linda McMahon is lifting up Yale's Committee on Trust in Higher Education, saying it boldly acknowledged, you know, the university monoculture. History will see Yale as, you know, the Trump University. And I do think that there is significant faculty pushback at Yale. The Yale chapter of the American Association of University Professors has been particularly loud and heroic. And it really is about saving Yale, an institution that I love.
0: That was Jason Stanley, professor of philosophy and chairman of American Studies at the Monk School of Global Affairs at the University of Toronto, who taught at Yale for 12 years. He's the author of How Fascism Works and Erasing History. Learn more about opposition to Yale University's negotiations with the Trump administration by visiting our Between the Lines website at btlonline.org.

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Our theme music was written by Richard Hill and performed by Mikata. This week's program was produced by Susan Bramhall, Mary Hunt, Anna Manzo, Bob Nixon, Melinda Tuhus, and Jeff Yates. For Between the Lines, I'm Scott Harris.

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1: Hello and welcome to this week's episode of A Little Bit of Everything. I'm your host, Hannah, and I figured since last week all of the songs had the word thunder in the title, I figured, you know what, this week what goes well with thunder? Lightning! So, that means, most of the songs in the show are going to have the word lightning, and then for the rest of the show, the songs will have the word storm, because, you know, thunderstorm, lightning storm, that kind of thing. So, the first song you're going to hear is Lightning by Alicia Segilius, and then after that is White Lightning by George Jones, and then after that is Bark Out Thunder, Roar Out Lightning by Chief Zane.

0: instead of Mountain Dew. I took a little sip and right away I knew, as my eyes bugged out and my face turned blue. Lightning started flashing, thunder started clashing.
1: Whoosh, white lightning.

last song you just heard is Bark Out Thunder, Roar Out Lightning by Chief Zane. Up next, you're going to hear Strike Like Lightning by Lanny Mack. After that is Lightning Strikes the Temple by Microbes Mostly. And then after that is Lightning by David Byrne, Saint Vincent.

last song you just heard was Lightning by David Byrne St. Vincent. And then up next, you're going to hear Lightning in a Bottle by Reckless Kelly. After that is Vincent Black Lightning by Michael J. Miles. And then after that is Smokestack Lightning by

0: Thank you very much.
1: Last song you just heard was Smokestack Lightning by the Yardbirds. And now, as far as the Bundy Museum Library goes, ran out of songs with lightning in the title. There may be more that aren't in the library because there's so many songs in the world, but ran out of songs in the library today. So now it's time for songs with the word storm in the title. So the first song you're going to hear is Stormy Weather by the Pixies. After that is Rainstorm by Document 183, and then after that is Storm is Passing Over by Detroit Mass Choir.

Last song you just heard is Storm Is Passing Over by Detroit Mass Choir. And unfortunately, we're getting down to the last three songs of the show. You've been listening to a little bit of everything. I'm your host, Hannah, and I thank you for listening and hope you have a good week. Got three more songs left, though. So we got Stormy Weather by Ethel Waters, Stormy Monday by Freddie King, and Storm by Gregory Isaacs. Don't

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1: 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Hi, I'm Bill Wiest, your host. On Billy's Blues Hour, I take you on a journey into roots blues music from the 1920s, 30s, 40s, and 50s, with occasional ventures into contemporary blues. And usually I share information with you about the lives and times of the roots blues musicians. My thanks to those of you who frequently tune in, and a big welcome to anyone listening for the first time. And for this edition of Billy's Blues Hour, I'll be playing Feathered Blues Songs, symbolic songs about roosters and chickens, recorded by many blues artists from the earliest roots blues musicians to current artists. Roosters have had various symbolic meanings in many cultures going back thousands of years. They've been seen as a symbol of power, of the sun, and of a people or a nation, as well as personal characteristics such as confidence and self-assertion, particularly male bragging and dominance over females, but also loyalty, honesty, and fertility and sexuality, including representing both female and male sexual body parts. Some of the earliest recorded blues songs were about roosters, and I'll begin with one of the earliest, seen by many as the prototype, by founding Delta bluesman Charlie Patton, called Banty Rooster Blues, recorded in 1929.
2: I'm on a

prison wall. I take my picture, hang it up your jaw.

Blues arranger, songwriter, bass and guitar player Willie Dixon is credited with writing The Red Rooster, although some contemporaries said that Alan Wolfe had been performing it before Dixon wrote it down. Although Dixon drew on preceding Rooster songs for his version, in contrast to Patton's Rooster, Dixon's enjoys his mastery of his domain. The dogs expressed excitement and sense of danger in a rooster on the make, and the song wishes that the rooster be driven home for the sake of peace in the household. In addition to Alan Wolfe, Dixon's song was performed by Big Mama Thornton, Sam Cooke with Ray Charles, The Doors, The Rolling Stones, and The Grateful Dead. The version of Alan Wolfe is included in the Rock and Roll Hall of Fame's list of 500 songs that shaped rock and roll. Willie Dixon is credited with authoring more than 500 songs, and he was inducted into both the Blues Hall of Fame and the Rock and Roll Hall of Fame. So here's Alan Wolfe's 1961 recording, The Red Rooster.

Next is Lonnie Johnson's Crowing Rooster Blues, the Cannon Jug Stompers' The Rooster's Crowing Blues, and Big Joe Williams' Bantam Rooster Blues.

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Yes, my cock's on top. 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

0: Put your own Jackson Wall. 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When I've been about to ask you, what about that? You can tell them that's all, that's all, that's all.
1: Now I'll play Charles Cowcow Davenport's Rooster Crowing Blues, followed by Washboard Sam's Jumpin' Rooster, and then Etta James on Little Red Rooster.

this morning. These chickens make so much noise around here, man. The holly chicken's red. This is the first chicken coop I've slept in my life.

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That must be a Plymouth Rock, that baby right there. Ain't she nice and fat, boy? How'd you like to have that right there? Huh? Mighty tight neck, ain't boy?

I'll close out this first portion of the show with a version of the Rooster song that many of you are familiar with, a version by the Rolling Stones, whose member Brian Jones was an avid blues fan, and the group learned blues music from Willie Dixon. So here's the Rolling Stones' Little Red Rooster from 1964, the only time a blues song had topped the singles chart in the United Kingdom.

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I'm Bill Wiest, producer and host of Billy's Blues Hour, and for this edition of the program, I'm playing symbolic songs about roosters and chickens. I'll continue now with the Bill Street Shakes, that is Frank Stokes and Dan Sane, on Chicken You Can Roost Behind the Moon, followed by The Chicken by Mississippi John Hurt and The Chicken and the Hawk by Big Joe Turner.

chicken, chicken, chicken, you can't root too high for me. C is the way to begin, H to make a letter.

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1: Have mercy. Play it, Mr. Cannon. Play it now. Oh, play that harp, Nora. 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Play it.

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0: 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Play that harp, Mr. Lord. 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

I'll close out this edition of Billy's Blues Hour with two numbers about other birds. First, Bluebird Blues by Tommy McLennan, then Jaybird Blues by Petey Wheatstraw.

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1: 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It's the Rockabilly and Blues Radio Hour. And once again, we're focusing on the blues to celebrate International Blues Music Day on August 1st. 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
2: Thank you again for having me on the second show.
1: It's great to have you on here, of course. She picked the majority of the tunes on here and a few that I asked to be included. But let's start with one of your favorite artists and an artist you got to interview, which is really cool. Kevin Moore, best known as Keb Moe.
2: Yeah, I had the pleasure of meeting and interviewing him in 2016 at the Dueling Hall in Jackson, Mississippi. And by far, my favorite blues guy of all time. He beats out B.B. King, Buddy Guy, all those guys. By far my favorite blues guy.
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1: It's Albert King, Crosscut Saw, hit song from him on Stax Records from here in Memphis, Tennessee. All blues once again this hour with co-hosts Beth Riley.
2: It's a pleasure to be here with you, James.
1: Did you have a particular reason for including Albert King, Crosscut Saw?
2: Well, I did. You can't really have a blues show without the king of the blues, Albert. You know, I got several blues guys, blues kings, but you got to have Albert King in there. And Crosscut Saw is just my favorite, so decided to just throw that one in there.
1: Now, we've got another one that asked to be on here from his new Blues with Friends album. The first release on Joe Bonamassa's Keeping the Blues Alive record label, Dion, and getting some help from Billy F. Gibbons on this tune. So cool to see all these folks on there supporting Dion. And I had this to say about this song. This is another song that started as phrases I wanted to sing. I stepped into love. The lyric does a good job of describing what happened when I first met Susan. We were both teenagers. She was new to my very Italian neighborhood in the Bronx, and she was a redhead transplant from Vermont. Bam, bang, boom. Billy Gibbons was a joy to work with on this one. There's nobody like him. This is Dion, Bam, Bang, Boom.

0: Hey, we're back on the Rockabilly and Blues Radio Hour. All blues this hour. We just heard Skip James, Look Down the Road, another tune picked by my co-host, Beth Riley.
1: And I would say next to Keb Mo, it would be Skip James on my list of favorites. So it's one of my all-time favorite songs by him.
0: It's so cool to have him coming on right after Dion, who had an album called Son of Skip James. Skip, definitely one of those artists worth digging into the discography. Up next, another one you picked, Taj Mahal. You did a record not too long ago with Keb Mo, one of your favorites.
1: Very much into that record.
0: This is a song called You're Gonna Need Somebody on Your Bond.
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0: Taj Mahal. This is our blues show, second of our blues-focused shows with my co-host, Beth Riley. Now, coming up, we've got Buddy Guy, and this one from Otis Spann. Now, he recorded this with the Peter Green version of Fleetwood Mac, backing him up, Someday Baby.
1: It had several versions of that song, several different titles, but this one I think would be my favorite.
0: Definitely love this one, Otis Spann.

0: morning. This is the Rockabilly and Blues Radio Hour. I'm Jammin' James Riley, my co-host, my wife, and talented host of the Beth's Blues Break segment you hear on here, Beth Riley.
1: Thank you again for having me on this second show.
0: Now, I love these great songs that you picked. And this next artist, he had recorded on Sun Records in the early 50s, James Cotton.
1: Yeah, he's definitely in my top five of all-time favorite blues guys. I have a kind of a weird selection of favorites when it comes to blues, but James Cotton is definitely right up there.
0: This actually had Joe Louis Walker on this track, Blues in My Sleep.

0: It's James Cotton on our second blues theme show. And another one of my favorites that I was happy to see that you picked on here, John Lee Hooker, Crawling Kingsnake.
1: Yeah, I hate that I missed out on getting the chance to interview him, but he was up there in my interview list.
0: And much like that Dion record with Friends, you know, later on in life, it was cool to see him recording with Santana and Bonnie Raitt, so many different people. And he certainly had an influence on a lot of folks.

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I'm just gonna keep on calling on baby until the day I die. Because my crawling king snake, baby. And I rule.

0: 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This is the Rockabilly and Blues Radio Hour. We just heard Mississippi John Hurt and Stack O'Lee. This is a kind of a common theme for a lot of songs. Stack O'Lee, Stagger Lee. Pretty cool. Great to hear this early thing. Maybe a lot of us have heard Stagger Lee, Lloyd Price, or even like Fabulous Thunderbirds cover of this.
1: It doesn't get any better than Mississippi John Hurt, though.
0: Definitely great to have an original on here. All right, now tell us about Buca White. I first heard about him, Robert Plant had covered Fixin' to Die. It's cool to have a lot of artists that will turn us on to other artists and their influences, but tell us about this one, Parchment Farm Blues.
1: Parchment Farm Blues is just a great blues song, and it doesn't get any better than Buca White.

0: King of the Jungle, they call me the Tiger Man. That's Kim Wilson doing a great cover of that one. Before that, another tune my co-host picked, Bobby Blue Bland, Take Off Your Shoes.
1: And I did during that song. But Bobby Bland was one of my all-time favorite blues guys that I actually had the chance to meet back in 2001 at Holiday Inn in Sheffield, Alabama. Great guy. Great blues guy. Great guy.
0: I want to thank my wife, Beth Riley, here for co-hosting this hour and the previous week, all blues tunes. You've been listening to the Rockabilly and Blues Radio Hour, and stay tuned for more great music interviews, special themes like this one. As always, it's Jammin' James Riley.
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0: Now Matt the Cat's gonna show you what was on the juke in the back.
1: Hey, movers, shakers, jivers, and wailers. I'm Matt the Cat, where it's at, welcoming you back to another juke in the back. 1940s and 50s rhythm and blues, and the soul that came before rock and roll. Now, last week on the program, we began a three-part series on the great little Los Angeles record label, Aladdin Records. In part one, we focused on Aladdin's inception as Philo Records in 1945, clean up through 1949. This week in part two, we pick it up in 1950 and carry it through to the birth of rock and roll, around 53-54. Next week in part three, we'll focus on the early rock and roll days of Aladdin Records. Now, just to refresh your memory, Aladdin Records was started by the Messner brothers, Eddie and Leo, in Hollywood, California in 1945 as Philo Records. In February of 46, they changed the name from Philo to Aladdin, and an iconic record label was born. Aladdin focused mostly on rhythm and blues and gospel releases. The Messner brothers saw a hole in the market. The majors were ignoring this type of music, so they decided to fill that hole with some brilliant rhythm and blues. Charles Brown, who at the time was part of Johnny Moore's Three Blazers, got his start with Aladdin Records, as did Amos Milburn. This week we'll hear more records by them, but also by newcomers, Floyd Dixon, Shirley and Lee, The Five Keys, Peppermint Harris, and many more. Let's kick off the show. It's 1950, and a cat who's well known to the juke in the back, Big J. McNeely, was just leaving the Savoy label on his way to Lou Chud's Imperial label when he made a quick stop off at Aladdin Records. He only cut one single for the label. And man, is it good. We're going to hear it right now. Let's kick off the program with Big J. McNeely and Jay's Frantic. I'm Matt the Cat, and you're digging the Aladdin Record Story Part 2 this week on the Juke in the Back.

Calvin Bowes and his All-Stars in the immortal Sophronia Bee from May of 1950. It went to number 9 on the national R&B lists in June and has remained a classic ever since. Bowes, who unfortunately died at age 53 in 1970, was hotter than hot on the West Coast scene in the early 1950s. Unfortunately, the record stopped coming after 1952. He's also remembered for recording the original version of Looped, which became Melvin Smith's signature song. I'm At The Cat, and we're featuring the Aladdin Record Story Part 2, focusing on the period just before rock and roll, 1950 to 1954. Calvin Bowes was originally from Texas, and so is this next cat, the great Sam John Hopkins, known by most as Lightnin' Hopkins. He was discovered playing in Houston in 1946 and brought to Aladdin Records in Los Angeles. He recorded for Aladdin in 1947 and jumped around to several other record labels before coming back to Aladdin in a big way in 1950. His Shotgun Blues topped out at number 5 in September. Here's one of the kings of Texas blues. And if you look at the original Aladdin record label, it says Lightnin' Hopkins, singing and accompanying himself on guitar. Well, that's exactly what's happening. So dig it, baby. I'm Matt the Cat, and this is the Juke in the Back.

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I'm gonna play it just a minute right now.

Oh, and carry my shotgun home. Yes, I figured the best thing I can do, why did I leave that woman alone?

Amos Milburn back with another smash, a big number one from late 1950 and early 1951 with Bad Bad Whiskey. Now there's a cat who spent most of his career singing about booze. Unfortunately, it was alcohol that would also be his downfall. Milburn, of course, was one of Aladdin's biggest hitmakers during the 1940s, and he begins the 50s decade in the very same manner. This is the Aladdin Record Story Part 2. I'm Matt the Cat. Up next, a guy from Marshall, Texas, whose name might seem unfamiliar to you. J. Riggins Jr. Don't know who that is? Well, we all know him better as Floyd Dixon, a guy who was heavily, heavily influenced by his idol, Charles Brown. If you listen to Floyd's early records for the Modern label from 1949, he sounds very much like Charles Brown. And when Charles Brown, who was of course the lead singer and pianist for Johnny Moore's Three Blazers, left that group, Johnny Moore got Floyd Dixon to replace him. Aladdin had purchased Floyd Dixon's contract from the Peacock label, and they reissued some of his Peacock records. But this next one was recorded for Aladdin, with Johnny Moore's Three Blazers backing him up. It went to number 4 on the national R&B charts during the winter of 1951. Here's Floyd Dixon with a theme that would continue on to several other records. It's Telephone Blues on the Juke in the Back.

0: But I'm so tired of being alone.
1: 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Linda Rosenberg, Ken Farger, Gail Kuntz, Mark and Marion McAlpine, Glenn Dicker, Michael Carter, Stephen Herman, and contributors Gary Cipollone, Maureen Russell, Valerie from Queens, Jeffrey Ehrlich, Scott Velarde, Bob Keller, Adrian Fidelani, Wayne Novak, Joe Costello. 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

is falling. Oh, I hate to be alone. I keep crying for my baby, but not another day

night, black night is falling. Oh, I hate to be alone. I keep crying.

Charles Brown, recording solo with another number one smash from the spring of 1951, that's Black Knight. Charles Brown was unstoppable during this period, although Aladdin Records as a whole wasn't scoring as many R&B hits as they were in the late 1940s. They were going through some changes. One of the great changes Aladdin was making around this time was they began pressing 45 RPM records, as well as

Keep an eye out in thrift stores and basements. If you find any of these Aladdin 10-inch LPs, pick them up, man. They'll put your kids through college. I'm your furry leader and jukebox operator, Matt the Cat. And up next, we have one of the most distinguished voices in jazz, Billie Holiday. She only recorded two singles for the Aladdin label, backed up by the Tiny Grimes Sextet. Here is her second single from July of 1951. It's Billie Holiday with Blue Turning Gray Over You. This is the Juke in the Back, 1940s and 50s Rhythm and Blues.

The Five Keys. With only their second single, it became their first hit. It went straight to number one during the summer of 1951 for Aladdin Records, and it features the amazing lead of Rudy West. This Newport News, Virginia vocal group would record many classic sides for Aladdin Records before leaving them for Capitol Records in 1954. On Capitol, they scored mega hits that crossed over into the pop charts, like Ling Ting Tong, The Verdict, and Close Your Eyes. But it all started here on that little Los Angeles label that we're featuring this week on The Juke in the Back, Aladdin Records. Up next, another number one for Aladdin. This one came in the late fall of 1951 for Peppermint Harris. It's really amazing how many of these artists came from Texas. Peppermint Harris, who first recorded as Peppermint Nelson, was from Texarkana. His classic I Got Loaded remained a staple on late-night jukeboxes at juke joints everywhere, including this one, Rosie's Juke Joint, home of the Juke in the Back. I'm Matt the Cat, and baby, here's Peppermint Harris.

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1: Hello.
2: Hello, Floyd.

0: You're so sweet, Floyd. I'll call you tomorrow. Bye.
1: Bye.
2: Floyd Dixon, continuing the telephone theme that we heard a few records ago with Telephone Blues. That one's called Call Operator 210, and it topped out at number 4 on the national R&B lists in July of 1952. Whereas with Telephone Blues, Floyd was recording with Johnny Moore's Three Blazers. On that one, Call Operator 210, he was solo. It would be his last charting record. But don't be fooled. If you dig Floyd Dixon, you gotta check out his specialty sides, which followed his stint on Aladdin. Floyd is one of our rhythm and blues treasures, and as far as I'm concerned, he doesn't get enough recognition. And this next cat, Emmett Davis, gets no recognition. That's a shame, man, because he vocalized some hot, hot sides. Especially this one, with Jack the Bear Parker. Emmett Davis wrote this song, and it was recorded at the WOR Radio Studios in New York City on October 7th, 1952. Aladdin didn't release it on the parent label, though. This one came out on the subsidiary 7-Eleven Records. Let's hear Jack the Bear Parker featuring Emmett Davis on lead vocals. Here's I Need You, I Want You on the Aladdin Record Story Part 2. This is the juke in the back, the soul that came before rock and roll.

Now it's time for the Great 78, where we take a thick piece of shellac and harken back to a time when 78 RPM records were king. This week it's the Aladdin Record Story Part 2, and I'd like to feature another side from the great Newport News, Virginia vocal group, The Five Keys. Earlier in the program, we heard The Glory of Love. Well, this was the original flip side of The Glory of Love. It was recorded at the same recording session, which was held at RCA Studios in New York City on March 22, 1951. Rudy West sang lead on The Glory of Love, but it's The Five Keys' other great lead singer, Marilyn Pierce, who sings lead on this one. Here's this week's Great 78, The Five Keys and Hucklebuck with Jimmy.

0: Shirley and Lee with a whopping number two rhythm and blues record from late 1952. That was their debut single, I'm Gone. Of course, it was released on Aladdin Records, who at this time was mining a lot of great talent down in New Orleans, like all the other LA-based R&B labels. Specialty Records, Imperial Records, and they all recorded at Cosimo Matassa's famous J&M recording studios in the Crescent City, usually backed up by Dave Bartholomew's band, featuring that unmistakable backbeat of the late great drummer Earl Palmer. Now, Shirley Goodman and Leonard Lee would go on to be some of Aladdin's biggest hitmakers during the mid-1950s, with Let the Good Times Roll and Feel So Good and Rockin' with the Clock. But this is where they got their start. I'm Gone.
1: I'm At the Cat, and we're getting near the end of part two of our three-part series on Aladdin Records. And I feel it's time to enter the rock and roll era. We'll hear more Aladdin Records rock and roll releases next week on part three.
0: Up next, we have a record that didn't make the national charts, but it's just as good as any of the other records I've played on this week's or last week's Aladdin Record Story shows. It features Jimmy Binkley and his orchestra, with Harold Burridge handling the lead vocals. It's from July of 1953. Man, just dig this jump blues. Here's Way Down.

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I got bad news this morning. 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Call on the telephone. I don't get that answer no more. All I can do is fall over these and pray. All I can do is say,

Lowell Folsom, one of the most influential and underrated blues guitarists and singers of all time. He had already scored hits for the Downbeat label and Swing Time Records before arriving at Aladdin Records for a very short stint. Don't Leave Me Baby, one of my favorite records from Folsom, came out on Aladdin in November of 1953. Record sales would get better for Aladdin Records as rock and roll broke in 1954 and 55. They scored several hits with Shirley and Lee and Gene and Eunice, but they lost great acts like the Five Keys and Charles Brown. We'll get into more of Aladdin's rock and roll releases next week in part 3 of the Aladdin Records story. I'm Matt the Cat, and I hope you've enjoyed this week's program, part 2 of Aladdin Records. Remember, until next time, soul, it's a feeling, and you'll get that feeling each week when you tune into your source for 1940s and 50s rhythm and blues, The Juke in the Back. Now let's close down part 2 with another stellar Aladdin Records release. This one comes from a girl group from Brooklyn, New York. They formed in 1954 and consisted of Dorothy Jones, Ethel McCray, and Beulah Robertson. They called themselves The Cookies, and their debut record for Aladdin Records was a regional hit. Don't Let Go. Hold Me, Hold Me, Hold Me. Until next time, have a great week, everybody. Stay safe, and I'll catch y'all on the flip side. Bye-bye.

Well, we've run out of whiskey, and the women have all gone home. Thanks for dropping by. Feel free to let Matt the Cat know if you dug the show. Email him at mattthecat@mattthecat.com. Juke in the Back is recorded at Rosie's Juke Joint, located at the Stepping Stone Inn in Salem, Massachusetts. For more information, please visit jukeintheback.org. I'm Miss Rosie. See you next time on the Juke in the Back.

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1: Attention, everyone. 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

0: happening, so I looked up at my friend Terry and said, "Did you hear that? Didn't you hear someone scream?" He said, "No."
1: You're going to love this. 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
1: There was. It was shriveled.
0: Shriveled? Well, sometimes seawater does strange things to human flesh.
1: In this case, I don't think so.